0: but is shooting 36%. It's going to take a few Sixers having the performances of their life on Sunday to save the season. Something the Flyers couldn't do with their season Saturday night at Xfinity Mobile, falling in four straight games to the Carolina Hurricanes in the Eastern Conference semifinals of the NHL. During the series, the Canes outscored the Young Flyers 13-5. As an aside, on Friday night, Montreal beat Buffalo, which tied their series 1-1. Going at least five games, Habs Sabres isn't going to end for at least another week. Poor work by the NHL schedule makers. Poor weekend for Philly. Let's see what you got today, Sixers. I'm Mike Sempervivi with the Sports Byline Broadcasting Network 2-Minute Warning.
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0: I'm Mike Sempervivi with the Sports Byline Broadcasting Network 2-Minute Warning. And it's hyper-regional for the Delaware Valley, although for some of you it's schadenfreude. As Dusty Rhodes would say, Philadelphia sports fans are facing hard times. The Phillies look to have righted their ship, winning 8 in a row before last Thursday night. That's when Andrew Painter got rocked and the team lost 12-1 against Sacramento. On Friday, they began a series with the Colorado Rockies with Jekyll and Hyde starter Jesus Luzardo on the mound. He gave up 6 runs, 6 hits, 3 walks, and a wild pitch in 3 innings. 3 innings where he threw 95 pitches. But the Phillies made a furious comeback to tie the game 7-7. But the Rockies would score 2 in the top of the 11th and won the game. Those sad fans being held for extra innings inside Citizens Bank Park delayed their commiseration alongside 76ers fans who began leaving Xfinity Mobile 20 minutes earlier. Although there were a lot of Knicks fans too. Before the series began, the Sixers' often injured Joel Embiid pleaded with Philly fans not to sell their tickets to New Yorkers. Well, they didn't listen. It wasn't exactly MSG South, but a lot of folks made the 2-hour trip. At tip-off, the Phillies were already down 1-0. The Sixers scored first and jumped out to a 9-0 lead, but by halftime, the Knicks were up 8. Jalen Brunson was an absolute beast again, but it was Mikal Bridges shooting and strong defense on Tyrese Maxey which stood out, along with another strong performance from the Knicks bench led by Landry Shamet, who sunk a 3 at the end of the third quarter, which felt like a dagger. The Washington Generals bench is more effective against the Globetrotters than the Sixers have been against New York. Embiid was back after missing Game 2, but is shooting 36%. It's going to take a few Sixers having the performances of their life on Sunday to save the season. Something the Flyers couldn't do with their season Saturday night at Xfinity Mobile, falling in 4 straight games to the Carolina Hurricanes in the Eastern Conference semifinals of the NHL. During the series, the Canes outscored the Young Flyers 13-5. As an aside, on Friday night, Montreal beat Buffalo, which tied their series 1-1. Going at least 5 games, Habs Sabres isn't going to end for at least another week. Poor work by the NHL schedule makers. Poor weekend for Philly. Let's see what you got today, Sixers. I'm Mike Sempervivi with the Sports Byline Broadcasting Network 2-Minute Warning.
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1: I get a lot of calls from people across the country who are suffering from the affliction of IRS.

0: was a pretty cool feeling. It was a pretty cool feeling. Pretty cool feeling. Pretty cool. Pretty cool to get that result. Pretty cool to be representing.
1: Who gets more chicks, Pele, Ronaldo, Jackie Stewart, or Elio Castroneves?
2: It's pretty annoying to have failures on the car because of a product that we didn't ask for that doesn't improve the racing.
3: Hold on to a rocket now.
4: Ladies and gentlemen, live from the Lucas Oil Studios and riding on a dope set of General Tires, Speed Freaks, Kenny.

0: before last Thursday night. That's when Andrew Painter got rocked and the team lost 12-1 against Sacramento. On Friday, they began a series with the Colorado Rockies with Jekyll and Hyde starter Jesus Luzardo on the mound. He gave up 6 runs, 6 hits, 3 walks, and a wild pitch in 3 innings. 3 innings where he threw 95 pitches. But the Phillies made a furious comeback to tie the game 7-7. But the Rockies would score 2 in the top of the 11th and won the game. Those sad fans being held for extra innings inside Citizens Bank Park delayed their commiseration alongside 76ers fans who began leaving Xfinity Mobile 20 minutes earlier. Although there were a lot of Knicks fans too. Before the series began, the Sixers often injured Joel Embiid pleaded with Philly fans not to sell their tickets to New Yorkers. Well, they didn't listen. It wasn't exactly MSG South, but a lot of folks made the 2-hour trip. At tip-off, the Phillies were already down 1-0. The Sixers scored first and jumped out to a 9-0 lead, but by halftime, the Knicks were up 8. Jalen Brunson was an absolute beast again, but it was Mikal Bridges' shooting and strong defense on Tyrese Maxey which stood out, along with another strong performance from the Knicks bench led by Landry Shamet, who sunk a 3 at the end of the third quarter, which felt like a dagger. The Washington Generals bench is more effective against the Globetrotters than the Sixers have been against New York. Embiid was back after missing Game 2, but is shooting 36%. It's going to take a few Sixers having the performances of their life on Sunday to save the season. Something the Flyers couldn't do with their season Saturday night at Xfinity Mobile, falling in 4 straight games to the Carolina Hurricanes in the Eastern Conference semifinals of the NHL. During the series, the Canes outscored the Young Flyers 13-5. As an aside, on Friday night, Montreal beat Buffalo, which tied their series 1-1. Going at least 5 games, Habs Sabres isn't going to end for at least another week. Poor work by the NHL schedule makers. Poor weekend for Philly. Let's see what you got today, Sixers. I'm Mike Sempervivi with the Sports Byline Broadcasting Network 2-Minute Warning.
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2: 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The Video Game Review. Ha ha! The Video Game Review. Yeah! The Video Game Review. What what? The Video Game Review. Ha! The Video Game Review. What what? The Video Game Review. The Video Game Review.
3: Come on, people, now!
2: Video Game Review.

$50, you can have all these pimped out cool weapons and everything that you don't have to earn. Just buy it right now. It's very tempting. I never have. I already gave you enough money for the game. I'm not going to, and plus they give you 1,000 free stuff. You just got to earn it, which is half the fun. But the last thing you want is somebody to be able to turn on a AI program, go about their day, school, work, nap, whatever, pick up hoop, come home, and they've played a season. And that's not the same as simming it. There's nothing wrong with that either. You know, there are a lot of people that don't want to sit through 162 games. Let me just sim it out and see, you know, this homestand. We can knock this out in a couple minutes. But, you know, it's the kind of thing now where the greatest video game franchise for sports, MLB The Show, has some taint on it. And that taint no good. All right? So, anyway, we'll see what happens with SDS on that. All right. We will take a break and we will come on back. I will give away a brand new game. We'll also get to the new releases this week as well. There's always new games coming out, and I'll let you know what they are. I'm Rick Tittle. We will come on back on the Video Game Review.

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Thank you for that, and welcome back to the show. Closing things out in the customary fashion with the cheat code. I'm Rick Tittle, and this is the Video Game Review. Send me your request to rick@sportsbyline.com. This is from Trina. I love this. Rick, how do I unlock the Senator in Eternal Champions Challenge from the Dark Side? Wow. I honestly had to look that up. That's a Sega CD game. I love the fact that people are still playing this stuff. You know, in some households, that's the latest system in the house. What are you going to do? Well, Eternal Champions was a pretty big series, and I love that you still have the Sega CD. To unlock the Senator in this game, you got to get the six-button controller. It's the Genesis controller. It's the same one for the Sega CD. And go right, CC, left, mode, B, down, XAX, mode. Then you will get the Senator. Rand Paul. No. Once again, I'll email this to you too. But with your controller, right, CC, left, mode, B, down, XAX, mode, you'll get the Senator and Eternal Champions Challenge from the Dark Side on the Sega CD. Thank you for listening, and you can email me throughout the week, rick@sportsbyline.com, and we'll see you next time on the Video Game Review.

0: I'm Mike Sempervivi with the Sports Byline Broadcasting Network 2-Minute Warning. And it's hyper-regional for the Delaware Valley, although for some of you it's schadenfreude. As Dusty Rhodes would say, Philadelphia sports fans are facing hard times. The Phillies look to have righted their ship, winning 8 in a row before last Thursday night. That's when Andrew Painter got rocked and the team lost 12-1 against Sacramento. On Friday, they began a series with the Colorado Rockies with Jekyll and Hyde starter Jesus Luzardo on the mound. He gave up 6 runs, 6 hits, 3 walks, and a wild pitch in 3 innings. 3 innings where he threw 95 pitches. But the Phillies made a furious comeback to tie the game 7-7. But the Rockies would score 2 in the top of the 11th and won the game. Those sad fans being held for extra innings inside Citizens Bank Park delayed their commiseration alongside 76ers fans who began leaving Xfinity Mobile 20 minutes earlier. Although there were a lot of Knicks fans too. Before the series began, the Sixers' often injured Joel Embiid pleaded with Philly fans not to sell their tickets to New Yorkers. Well, they didn't listen. It wasn't exactly MSG South, but a lot of folks made the 2-hour trip. At tip-off, the Phillies were already down 1-0. The Sixers scored first and jumped out to a 9-0 lead, but by halftime, the Knicks were up 8. Jalen Brunson was an absolute beast again, but it was Mikal Bridges' shooting and strong defense on Tyrese Maxey which stood out, along with another strong performance from the Knicks' bench led by Landry Shamet, who sunk a 3 at the end of the third quarter, which felt like a dagger. The Washington Generals bench is more effective against the Globetrotters than the Sixers have been against New York. Embiid was back after missing Game 2, but is shooting 36%. It's going to take a few Sixers having the performances of their life on Sunday to save the season. Something the Flyers couldn't do with their season Saturday night at Xfinity Mobile, falling in 4 straight games to the Carolina Hurricanes in the Eastern Conference semifinals of the NHL. During the series, the Canes outscored the Young Flyers 13-5. As an aside, on Friday night, Montreal beat Buffalo, which tied their series 1-1. Going at least 5 games, Habs Sabres isn't going to end for at least another week. Poor work by the NHL schedule makers. Poor weekend for Philly. Let's see what you got today, Sixers. I'm Mike Sempervivi with the Sports Byline Broadcasting Network 2-Minute Warning.
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0: Okay, welcome back, everybody. Sports Overnight America. I'd like to thank Carrie Eggers, written a fine book, 2 volumes, Scrolls of a Sports Scribe. 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And Art, of course, was a professional golfer. He made $250,000 a long, long time ago on the tour. Now we hear the LIV will not help any, have any help from the Saudis. So it looks to me like it's all over. What's going to happen to the players?
1: Well, you know, friend, I'm going to be at Trump National at Sterling, Virginia next week covering it. So I'll have all the information for you. But the latest thing that I've heard is, you know, both of the tours are kind of compromised right now because they're paying so much money, $5.3 billion over the last 4 years. That's a lot of money to pay a crew of 50 players. PGA Tour has had to raise their amount of prize money. So a lot of sponsors, whether it be Honda, whether it be a lot of sponsors have left. Sony, they're not going to go to Hawaii on the PGA Tour. But I think the LIV Tour, you know, basically has an opportunity here. They have 6 months, which they've contracted with some people who are tremendous at gaining sponsorships. They still have a product that I think can work, especially internationally. So I think they need to go to some international sponsors, focus on the international part of golf, maybe play 3 or 4 events in this country, 10 or 12 events internationally. I think they're going to be okay. And I think, you know, I think you've got a PGA Tour led by Golf Channel that's kind of throwing them under the bus a little bit because they've still got money through the 26th season. They just have to go out and get some fresh new sponsors.
0: All right, that's our source for Art, for Laura, for Mark. I am Fred and Mario too, all straight away on Sports Overnight America.

0: I'm Mike Sempervivi with the Sports Byline Broadcasting Network 2-Minute Warning. I gotta admit, been in the doldrums a little bit when it comes to sports in the last few days. You gotta understand, my Nationals are playing the Mets right now in the Spider-Man meme of bad baseball teams. So Wednesday night, I turned to the National Hockey League to give me something to work with, and the stick and puck gods delivered. Because of the tendency for hockey to have more first-round upsets than any other major sport, there can be an elevated sense of chaos and urgency. And the cross-state series between the Pittsburgh Penguins and the Philadelphia Flyers had been played tough throughout, and it culminated with last night's Game 6. For the Penguins, superstars of Evgeny Malkin turns 40 this offseason, Sidney Crosby turns 39, also the same age as Chris Letang. Throw in soon-to-be 34-year-old Brian Rust, who's been the subject of trade speculation since last season, and there was an urgency for this version of the team to win now. And they did everything they could last night to keep their hopes and season alive. Conversely, this year's Flyers are one of the youngest in the league. And despite lacking one single dominant scoring force, the team finished with 98 points and put the pressure on themselves to hold the throttle wide open and show that their time is now. The Flyers hadn't been to the postseason for the past 5 seasons. For crazed Philly fans, it's been as painful as the biblical drought that Elijah declared on King Ahab. For them and the young Flyers facing a veteran mountain, there was urgency. Last night, Pittsburgh goalie Artur Shelov and Philadelphia's Dan Vladar stood on their heads for 77 minutes and 32 seconds and put on an instant classic. Back and forth, the two teams went through regulation. Facing elimination, the Penguins played overtime with a furious abandon. Skating down the ice and offering waves of shots, it had Vladar contorting his body and gliding back and forth between the posts as if he was a bubble hockey figure being controlled by a sugared-up child, ending the night with 42 saves. But as time ticked away, the Flyers won a faceoff and the puck ended up with 21-year-old Matvei Michkov. Hoping to be a future star, Michkov was a healthy scratch for Game 5 as a message of urgency sent by first-year head coach Rick Tocchet, himself a Flyers legend. Michkov delivered a somewhat risky pass across the top to Cam York, who also sensed the time was now. With Noah Cates providing a screen in front of the Pens' Shelov's, York rifled the puck at the net, and as Shelov's moved left across the crease, the puck whistled past his right shoulder. Xfinity Mobile Arena exploded, York threw a stick into the crowd, and chaos ensued for those wearing orange, while the realization grew cold for those donned in yellow. It was a lot better drama than watching the Nets shell David Peterson. I'm Mike Sempervivi with the Sports Byline Broadcasting Network 2-Minute Warning.
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6: I love that guy. Oh my gosh, he's so fine. Rick Tittle brings home the bacon, fries it up in a pan, and then he eats it.
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0: Rick Tittle, you done broke my heart, but I still take you back. You hella fine.
1: Girl, you better get in line. Ooh, open lines. Now what am I supposed to do? You know, it's funny, my Facebook fan page, there's this thing

0: I'm Mike Sempervivi with the Sports Byline Broadcasting Network 2-Minute Warning. I gotta admit, been in the doldrums a little bit when it comes to sports in the last few days. You gotta understand, my Nationals are playing the Mets right now in the Spider-Man meme of bad baseball teams. So Wednesday night, I turned to the National Hockey League to give me something to work with, and the stick and puck gods delivered. Because of the tendency for hockey to have more first-round upsets than any other major sport, there can be an elevated sense of chaos and urgency. And the cross-state series between the Pittsburgh Penguins and the Philadelphia Flyers had been played tough throughout, and it culminated with last night's Game 6. For the Penguins, superstars of Evgeny Malkin turns 40 this offseason, Sidney Crosby turns 39, also the same age as Chris Letang. Throw in soon-to-be 34-year-old Brian Rust, who's been the subject of trade speculation since last season, and there was an urgency for this version of the team to win now. And they did everything they could last night to keep their hopes and season alive. Conversely, this year's Flyers are one of the youngest in the league. And despite lacking one single dominant scoring force, the team finished with 98 points and put the pressure on themselves to hold the throttle wide open and show that their time is now. The Flyers hadn't been to the postseason for the past 5 seasons. For crazed Philly fans, it's been as painful as the biblical drought that Elijah declared on King Ahab. For them and the young Flyers facing a veteran mountain, there was urgency. Last night, Pittsburgh goalie Artur Shelov and Philadelphia's Dan Vladar stood on their heads for 77 minutes and 32 seconds and put on an instant classic. Back and forth, the two teams went through regulation. Facing elimination, the Penguins played overtime with a furious abandon. Skating down the ice and offering waves of shots, it had Vladar contorting his body and gliding back and forth between the posts as if he was a bubble hockey figure being controlled by a sugared-up child, ending the night with 42 saves. But as time ticked away, the Flyers won a faceoff and the puck ended up with 21-year-old Matvei Michkov. Hoping to be a future star, Michkov was a healthy scratch for Game 5 as a message of urgency sent by first-year head coach Rick Tocchet, himself a Flyers legend. Michkov delivered a somewhat risky pass across the top to Cam York, who also sensed the time was now. With Noah Cates providing a screen in front of the pen, Shelov's, York rifled the puck at the net, and as Shelov's moved left across the crease, the puck whistled past his right shoulder. Xfinity Mobile Arena exploded, York threw a stick into the crowd, and chaos ensued for those wearing orange, while the realization grew cold for those donned in yellow. It was a lot better drama than watching the Nets shell David Peterson. I'm Mike Sempervivi with the Sports Byline Broadcasting Network 2-Minute Warning.
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0: I'm Mike Sempervivi with the Sports Byline Broadcasting Network 2-Minute Warning. I gotta admit, been in the doldrums a little bit when it comes to sports in the last few days. You gotta understand, my Nationals are playing the Mets right now in the Spider-Man meme of bad baseball teams. So Wednesday night I turned to the National Hockey League to give me something to work with, and the stick and puck gods delivered. Because of the tendency for hockey to have more first-round upsets than any other major sport, there can be an elevated sense of chaos and urgency. And the cross-state series between the Pittsburgh Penguins and the Philadelphia Flyers had been played tough throughout, and it culminated with last night's Game 6. For the Penguins, superstars Evgeny Malkin turns 40 this offseason, Sidney Crosby turns 39, also the same age as Chris Letang. Throw in soon-to-be 34-year-old Brian Rust, who's been the subject of trade speculation since last season, and there was an urgency for this version of the team to win now. And they did everything they could last night to keep their hopes and season alive. Conversely, this year's Flyers are one of the youngest in the league. And despite lacking one single dominant scoring force, the team finished with 98 points and put the pressure on themselves to hold the throttle wide open and show that their time is now. The Flyers hadn't been to the postseason for the past 5 seasons. For crazed Philly fans, it's been as painful as the biblical drought that Elijah declared on King Ahab. For them and the young Flyers facing a veteran mountain, there was urgency. Last night, Pittsburgh goalie Artur Shelovs and Philadelphia's Dan Vladar stood on their heads for 77 minutes and 32 seconds and put on an instant classic. Back and forth, the two teams went through regulation. Facing elimination, the Penguins played overtime with a furious abandon, skating down the ice and offering waves of shots that had Vladar contorting his body and gliding back and forth between the posts as if he was a bubble hockey figure being controlled by a sugared-up child, ending the night with 42 saves. But as time ticked away, the Flyers won a faceoff and the puck ended up with 21-year-old Matvei Michkov. Hoping to be a future star, Michkov was a healthy scratch for Game 5 as a message of urgency sent by first-year head coach Rick Tocchet, himself a Flyers legend. Michkov delivered a somewhat risky pass across the top to Cam York, who also sensed the time was now. With Noah Cates providing a screen in front of the pen, Shelovs, York rifled the puck at the net, and as Shelovs moved left across the crease, the puck whistled past his right shoulder. Xfinity Mobile Arena exploded, York threw a stick into the crowd, and chaos ensued for those wearing orange, while the realization grew cold for those donned in yellow. It was a lot better drama than watching the net shell David Peterson. I'm Mike Sempervivi with the Sports Byline Broadcasting Network 2-Minute Warning.
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We have a very exciting show today. Last week we were scheduled for a very exciting show, and the guest was unavailable. But you know what? We still had a very exciting show, as I got to spend an hour talking about capturing Bigfoot. And thank you, everybody, who got a lot of real nice feedback about that show, so I really appreciate it. But we do have a guest today. I literally was just texting him moments ago, so we're good to go. We're going to be joined by Gary Brand, who does the Within the Mist podcast, which if you're wondering what the Within the Mist podcast is, it's basically this podcast. And he talks about, well, all the same stuff that I talk about. And I have a list of topics a mile long. And so hopefully Gary Brand will enjoy the show today. Let's all be respectful, of course, to the guest. And hopefully he will love this show so much that he will agree to come on more often, because I will never get through the list of topics that I want to get through today. But obviously we will have to ask him briefly about his thoughts on capturing Bigfoot. And then we will begin with my favorite, one of my favorite paranormal stories of all time. I'm not going to tell you what it is here. Can anyone guess if you've been listening to this show for a while? What do I want to ask him about? It's not Bigfoot. One of my favorite paranormal stories of all time. We'll be talking to Gary Brand when we come back from the break. If you'd like to text us, 425-780-7566. That is 425-780-7566. F4WOnline at gmail.com is the email. F4WOnline, Threads, Instagram, and Cameo. I am at Brian Alvarez X and Blue Sky. We're going to have a fun time after the break. Stick around, everybody. After Dark Radio, Sports Byline Broadcasting Network.

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4: Okay, the show, Brian Alvarez here, After Dark Radio, every Wednesday, 2 Pacific, 5 Eastern, Sports Byline Broadcasting Network, TuneIn Radio, YouTube, and Twitch. Very happy today to be joined by Gary Brand, the Within the Mist podcast, which you can find, I think, everywhere. Is that right, Gary? Everywhere?
5: If there's a podcast provider that doesn't have it, then they don't exist.
4: Oh, how you doing today?
5: I am doing very well, thank you. And you?
4: I am very, very excited for this show here today because
5: we're
4: going to talk one of my favorite stories of all time. And I actually don't think I've ever had a guest that's actually talked about it here on the show. But I'm going to save that for a moment. I do have to open up because it's like the biggest news and all of this stuff, this Capturing Bigfoot film, just tearing the Bigfoot community apart. Have you kept tabs on this, and what do you make of all of this?
5: Okay, I have kept tabs on it. I haven't seen it yet because it got pulled because I got pirating issues. But everyone makes this big deal about it, but what they don't realize is that this happens about every 15 years. There's a big blow-up of, oh, we have proof that this and that is, you know, we have proof that it's fake. We found the suit. We have, you know, confirmation that, you know, there was all a farce and everything. So it's kind of par for the course. If you look back in the news, I'm sure you can find out, you know, Patterson-Gimley film a fake, and then you'll see how it has a whole flap about it being a fake every about 15, 20 years.
4: So what do you think of this idea that they found rehearsal footage, allegedly. Or perhaps it is recreation footage.
5: Well, okay. I'm basically an archivist, which means I collect the stories, the newspaper articles, and everything else like that, putting those all together. And from what I found on the Patterson-Gimley is that Patterson went out there because he really wasn't expecting to find Bigfoot, but he wanted to create a mockumentary, basically a documentary about Bigfoot, which they have every month a new one comes out now. And he was just going to create like a historical documentary about it, and he was going to use a suit to have someone in to as background imaging. Unfortunately, or fortunately, he caught what he claims was the real thing and didn't need the background suit.
4: So you're keeping an open mind.
5: Oh, absolutely.
4: Okay.
5: Because until I can't say Bigfoot exists until an actual body is brought in and proven under science, and I can't say it's a fake because I know too many people personally that I would never call a liar.
4: Who have told you that they have seen Bigfoot?
5: Oh, well, here in Florida especially, we have individuals, we have what's called the Florida Skunk Ape.
4: Yes.
5: And we have organizations here that collect stories on that. And it's called the Mid-Florida Bigfoot Organization. And one of my, we have Marie Dumont and we have Micah Gilliar, both of which have actual experiences seeing the Florida Skunk Ape, or is Bigfoot. We have Ryan Golombleski, who has had multiple encounters with it. And even Stacy, we have the Skunk Ape Research Center, which has a bunch of different evidence on what the skunk ape is.
4: So there, you know, I was going to ask about this, but you brought it up. So you're in Florida, you know, the skunk ape. There's a famous picture of what looks for all the world like an orangutan or something.
5: Yeah, and the Mayaka skunk ape photo.
4: Yeah, and like allegedly this lady saw this thing. She took two photos. She sent them to the police. She didn't think, I guess, skunk ape. She just thought like there's an escaped ape in the area. And now it's like a legendary photo. Like, did this lady take a picture of a skunk ape? Tell us about this story and what do you make of these photos?
5: Okay. I actually got to talk to Lauren Coleman. For your listeners may recognize the name because he is kind of like one of the leaders of the previous generation of cryptozoologists. So he was actually called in when the Mayaka ape photos were first discovered and sent to the police station. He actually took those photos and took the little Polaroid code on them, the film code on it, was actually able to trace where those pictures were developed. Now, they didn't have a record of who actually took it, but he had a generalized area of where the film was developed. And at that point, then he copyrighted those two photos, not to make money off of them, but that if anyone wanted to claim actual ownership, they would actually have to come to him, and then he could finally identify who the person was who had taken the pictures.
4: So we don't – wait. So we don't know who the lady was? She just, like,
5: she
4: sent
5: did not,
4: it? So she didn't she identify
5: did not leave
4: herself.
5: A name or an address.
4: I see. So the police – I guess the story is different than I thought. So the police just got the photos – they got the letter from the alleged lady with her alleged story, but we don't know really if anything is even true about that because they've never found the person who took the photos.
5: That is correct.
4: Interesting.
5: You have to understand that the photos arrived to the police station around the holidays. And when the police received the envelope with the photos and the letter, they thought it was a joke. They actually tossed it off to the side. The envelope got lost in the trash or, you know, something like that. It wasn't until the holidays were actually over that they discovered it sitting on the desk and they decided to pass it on to Animal Control. Animal Control had an interest in cryptozoology, and so he forwarded him up to Lauren Coleman. But, yeah, the police never really took it seriously, so we lost the envelope that probably had the identification information that we needed.
4: So I presume no orangutan was found. Suffice
5: Correct.
4: To say. Okay. It's weird because, you know, going back to the capturing Bigfoot, you know, one of the crux of the story is this alleged found footage. It has been confirmed that the film stock was produced in 1966. And, of course, the Patterson-Gimlin film came out in 1967. And so, you know, the argument by the people who are defending the actual Patterson-Gimlin film is, well, just because the film stock was created in 1966 doesn't mean that whatever was filmed on it was filmed in 1966. They could have filmed it years later. It could be a recreation or whatever. And I bring it up because, you know, I have seen Bigfoot photos, and, you know, 95% of them, it's like, that's some dude in a suit. It just looks so fake. But then every now and then there's a picture, and it's like, that is absolutely, I believe, 100% a primate. Like, that's an ape of some sort. And then I get thinking, like, the person who took the picture claims that they took it, for example, in their backyard or whatever, but we really don't know where it was taken. Like, some of these Bigfoot photos, I think that somebody took a picture in a zoo, an enclosure, maybe they were on safari somewhere, something, they took a picture, and then, of course, they come home and they go, oh, you know, I took this out back in my home in Washington, and then it's like some big mystery. So I think it is very important to try to figure out where the photo was taken, because that photo does look like 100% like an ape, an orangutan. And obviously, if it were taken in Florida, that's something. But if it were taken at a zoo somewhere else or wherever, that changes the story entirely.
5: Yeah, and like I said, we know it was like a little, you may be familiar with it, the old little Quonset shops where, you know, it was like in a parking lot. It was just like a one-room little place where you dropped off your film to have it developed and then you picked it up like the next day thing. It wasn't even a real store. But they know exactly where that location was. But that doesn't even mean that the picture was taken there. That picture could have been taken in California, and the film was actually just dropped off in Florida.
4: Exactly.
5: So without actual proof, that makes it really tough.
4: But we are still waiting, hoping that someday the person who took the photo will come forward.
5: Yes, but it was signed as though she was a little old lady.
4: Yeah.
5: And after this many years, I'm pretty sure she has passed away.
4: Mm.
5: It would be really awkward. So the only thing we can really hope for is that, you know, she passed on the story to one of her children or grandchildren, and they can step forward.
4: Yeah. All right, we're going to head to a break, and when we come back, we're going to talk more because I got my favorite story. My favorite story, I promise, is coming up after the break, everyone. So stick around. Back in a moment with more After Dark Radio on the Sports Byline Broadcasting Network.

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4: 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And it is time to talk one of my favorite paranormal stories of all time, Gary. I'm interested in all of this stuff, but, you know, someone says they spotted a UFO. All right, been there, done that. Oh, you saw Bigfoot? All right, I heard that one before. But I always love the stories where I just have never heard anything like it. And you hear it, and it's so absolutely, completely bizarre. And you really start thinking, like, of all the things that you could make up, who could possibly have made up a story like this? So, Gary, tell us about the Sandown Clown.
5: Great. If you want to really blur the line between UFOs, cryptids, and ghosts, Sam, the Sandown Clown is the way to go. Real briefly, the breakdown is two children about ages of seven in Sandown, England, which is just a little itty-bitty riverside. In 1977, were playing in the meadows, and they encountered what looked to be either a robot or a clown with a round face, triangle eyes, a circular mouth, that walked stiff-legged and wanted to meet them and say hello. And the only way he could talk to them was through his notebook or through a black microphone speaker system. And after the children had a conversation with him, he introduced them to his home. And inside the home, it seemed to be larger on the inside than the outside, with radio knobs and dials that were two-dimensional on the wall. And after the children left him and told adults what had happened, when the adults went back out to that area, the house, Sam, and everything else was gone.
4: Now, they hung out with this guy for quite a while, right?
5: Pretty much the entire afternoon.
4: It was not like a very brief meeting. I mean, it was a long meeting. And, you know, they asked him all sorts of questions, like, are you a ghost? And, you know, he had lots of cryptic answers. He said he was all colors, whatever that means. A lot of the questions
5: that
4: he answered.
5: He wasn't alone.
4: Yeah, you know, were a lot of his answers to these questions. Not a ghost, but I kind of am, I guess, was one of his responses, something of that nature. And
5: which kind of painted him as kind of like in between dimensions.
4: Yeah, and you know, there was a, I don't remember the book, but, you know, I read a book when I was younger about, I don't know if it was something related to Roswell or something, but somebody had, you know, they were talking about going inside an alien craft, and they very specifically said that when they went inside, the inside was significantly bigger than the outside, which it always kind of stuck with me because that's unusual. And, you know, these kids, they claim they went into the house, and the house was much bigger on the inside than the outside.
5: How old? It had two stories.
4: Yeah, how old were these kids?
5: According to the information provided by Bufora, which is the British UFO organization, Faye, the girl, was 7 years old. They never really say how old the boy was that was with her, but they make assumptions he was about the same age.
4: Okay. So, like, I have a 6-year-old and a 10-year-old, and, you know, all kids are different, but, you know, my kids will, they'll tell a story here and there, but they don't tell stories like this. You know, the obvious thing that you would first presume is these two kids made up the story. But it's like a very, very complex story. And I guess, like, for their entire lives, they insisted that the story was true. They never went back on it. They never claimed they made it up. So, you know, they could be lying, you know, who knows. But it's just such a bizarre story. There's so much to make up, and it just seems like so many unusual details that you would think if a kid was making up a story, why would they make up certain weird details? Why did the clown say he was all colors? What does that even mean? So it's just a fascinating story, and I guess people have been trying to figure it out for, like, what, 50 years now?
5: Yeah, it happened. It came out in 1978. And the children had such details that were actually logical, just completely bizarre, like how he ate, where he would take food, he would put it in his ear, it would basically come out of his nose and then into his mouth, and then that's how he ate. But the children described it, so it actually made logistical sense, but it was so impossible for anything to actually happen in our real world.
4: And I mean, they call him the clown because, I mean, round head, right, white face. They said it looked like his face was painted on his head. I mean,
5: his eyes didn't blink, and he had, like, rosy, you know, painted on rosy cheeks.
4: And he had there was, like, a siren that went off before he appeared, which is another odd detail. Just so many, it was such a detailed story by both kids, and the details are so oddly specific. I don't know. That's always been one of my favorite stories because it's so bizarre. Like, I don't think there's ever been another Sandown clown sighting in the history of Earth. Am I correct?
5: Not unless you count Stephen King's It.
4: Yeah. But, I mean, even you think about, like, Mothman, you know, that was unusual, but you still will hear every now and then, You know, there was a Mothman sighting here or there. I mean, this Sandown clown is like, it's one of a kind in history. I can't think of anything else even remotely similar to Sam the Sandown clown.
5: The only thing that I would even throw out that's even close to being similar is the Flatwoods Monster. And that's just because of them both being kind of automated.
4: That's
5: the
4: true,
5: Flatwoods
4: yeah.
5: Monster, the Flatwood Monster of West Virginia in 1952 was basically had a big round head with red eyes, skinny, like stick-like arms, and pretty much wearing a green dress. Kind of the same bizarre attitude and actions as Sam the Sandown Clown. It was more of a monstrous form than a clown-like form. But yeah, those are the two only robotic type beings that I've ever come across.
4: But even the Flatwoods Monster was like, I seem to recall it was fairly brief, and the description, I mean, there's a detailed description, but it's a pretty basic look, you know, dress, round head, spindly arms, glowing eyes. Whereas the Sandown Clown is there's so much of the description is so specific. Like, there's so many details. Plus, these kids allegedly hung out with this guy for the entire afternoon. And
5: the fact that he had to use a notebook to write out what he was going to say to the kids, and then he had to speak in a microphone where they didn't hear the voice coming out of him, but he was supposedly talking into a microphone, and the voice would come out of a speaker. And that was the only way they could communicate with him.
4: And so there were no other – were there any other reports of anything weird on the day of Sandown Clown's visit? I mean, were there people that saw things before or after? Anything?
5: According to Bufora, about a year before this, a Mr. Y, who is Faye's father – they never gave his full name, had seen lights, UFO in the sky around the golf course of Sandown. Whether or not that's connected to this or not, who's to say? And it was a year apart. But other than that, there's been no connections between the Sandown clown and any other abnormal sightings.
4: So before, as a British UFO Research Association, They did a full investigation, interviewed the kids, interviewed the family, parents, everything?
5: Yes, according to this article, yes.
4: And, what did they conclude?
5: They concluded that the child was very believable and very adamant that, in fact, got offended that people would, you know, not believe her. So they felt that she was very sincere about what she saw. But they could find no physical evidence to support what she saw.
4: So basically, if you are a skeptic, I mean, aside from just thinking these kids lied, the most likely scenario would be that somehow they had a shared hallucination, which does happen.
5: Yeah. What's the name of it? Some French term, folie à deux, which is a group hallucination. And that is possible because all we really have is Faye's version of it. We don't really have the boy's version of the story. So we don't know how many details he added into it or how he supported it. The only other, if you're a skeptic, the only other argument you would have is that this was some homeless man who lived in a shack and he had put something on his face to disguise himself, which is even more frightening that, you know, this man had contact with these two children.
4: We're going to talk more about this, and I got a couple of others after the break. Dear to my heart, After Dark Radio, Sports Byline Broadcasting Network.

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0: 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Tune in radio, YouTube, and Twitch. Gary Brand is joining us today within the Mist podcast. And before we move on, this Sandown clown, I'm obsessed with this story. So, going back, actually, everything ties back to the Patterson-Gimlin film I've noticed of late.
1: You know, okay.
0: What it, you know, there's arguments on both sides, you know. The people who believe that that's an actual Bigfoot, their argument is no one has ever been able to successfully recreate that. If it's fake, how come no one's ever been able to recreate it, okay? Now, the people who believe that it's a hoax, their argument is, well, if it was real, same thing. How has it never been captured again? It's been 60 years. How'd this guy capture one, and in 60 years, we've never got another one? So there's arguments on both sides. And tying that down into the Sandown clown, I mean, when I look at the story, my Occam's razor is that it's probably a shared hallucination, because I can't believe that these two kids could make up a story this intensely detailed. But at the same time, I feel like it can't possibly be real, because there's absolutely no precedent before or after. It's just too completely bizarre. You know what I'm saying?
1: Yes, I do totally understand. And that's why people are so fascinated by the story. And people, that's the biggest thing about the paranormal, cryptids, ghosts, other mysteries, is that it pushes the boundaries. That's why we want to believe. We want to believe in angels. We want to believe in demons. We want there to be more to the world than there is. And that's why we are so fascinated. But we're also grounded in reality. So we want proof that these fantasies are real.
0: Now, another one I want to ask you about, and hopefully you enjoy this show and can come back someday, because my list of topics is like days long here. But I'm selfishly asking the ones that somewhat relate to me first. So I've not heard the show yet, but I did see that you did an episode on the Bandage Man. Is that the Bandage Man of Cannon Beach, Oregon?
1: Yes.
0: Okay. Because the extended family has a condo in Cannon Beach, and so I go there all

0: all the time. And like one day I was at this little used bookstore, and there, you know, they had these books about local legends of the Oregon coast. And so I bought it, and sure enough, I was like, holy smokes, Cannon Beach? The Bandage Man? What is this? I knew nothing about it. And I drive that road all the time, man, all the time. Tell everybody about the Bandage Man.
1: Well, real quickly, so everyone understands, the Bandage Man is Oregon's version of the Hook Man.
0: Yes.
1: You always hear the stories about, you know, there's a crazy man who's out there with a hook on, and he attacks cars that drive by. Well, the Bandage Man is an Oregon urban legend that's been around since the 1950s. According to the story, the Bandage Man was a logger in Oregon, and as they were being pushed for more and more development of lumber, safety standards got more and more laxed, and the weather had turned bad, and an accident occurred where he slipped and fell into where the saw blades were. He survived but was horribly mutilated and damaged, and they did not have a medic or a hospital local, so all they could do was bandage him with, you know, the first aid wraps that they had there. When an ambulance actually finally arrived, they took the poor man, put him in the back of the ambulance, and tried to rush him to the local closest hospital. As I said, it was rainy. This is 101 is not the safest of roads on wet conditions.
0: No,
1: and
0: it is
1: the ambulance
0: not.
1: Lost control and crashed off the side of the road, and the Bandage Man disappeared. No body has ever been found. And then after that, the story began of a ghostly being, you know, zombie, mummy, whatever you want to call him. He now jumps out from the woods on cars, especially if they stop on the side of the road. And people have claimed that he has grabbed their doors, he's grabbed at their windows, so that when they roll it up and drive off, there's actually even been fragments of his original bandages stuck to the car.
0: Mm.
1: And the legend has just continued on since the 1950s.
0: Yeah, this is... I've never seen the Bandage Man in my travels on US 101. But yeah, it's very similar to the Hook Man, which the basic story is this guy and his girlfriend, you know, they pull off on the side of the road. They're going to do some necking. This is the 50s. And, you know, the radio, all of a sudden, there's a news bulletin that this guy is broken out of the local asylum or whatever, and he's got a hook for a hand, and he's on the loose. And, of course, the... you know, the lady gets all freaked out. She wants to leave, and the guy does not want to leave his necking session, and she insists they go, and so he gets mad. He zooms off, and he gets home, and he goes to open her door, and there's a hook hanging from the door, which, of course, begs the question, why did he use that hand to try to open the door, you know? But that is the story of the Hook Man, which is very similar to the Bandage Man, leaving bandages behind.
1: And, yeah, he also has, you know, the smell of rotting tissue is also prevalent with him.
0: Yes.
1: So, yeah, it's kind of meant to deter people from stopping on 101, but there, during the 50s and the 60s, there was a lot of stories of people seeing him.
0: Yeah. And, you know, golly, going back to Patterson-Gimlin, that, you know, he was from Yakima, and also in Yakima, because all roads lead to the Patterson-Gimlin film, also around the Yakima area, is allegedly Mel's Hole, which was a very famous story from, you know, Art Bell's Coast to Coast, which is why this show exists. And some guy called in and, you know, claimed he had a hole in the backyard that had no bottom, and he would throw all sorts of stuff in there, and it became like a big thing. He was on multiple times, and then, you know, the government allegedly, you know, wanted to take control of the hole, and it was a whole shebang. What's the latest on Mel's Hole? Does it exist?
1: The latest is that he has, the last report that he had given was that they paid him whatever amount he asked for, but he had to leave the country.
0: Ooh.
1: Now, however, he had a friend who still remained and found a second Mel's Hole on that property. And he was actually conducting tours out to this second location, and whether or not it was a hoax or something like that, that story never went anywhere. But it was, he did support that people were still having a great interest in the original Mel's Hole. And in fact, there were stories that he had lowered a sheep into the hole, and when it came out, it had like a tumorous mass on it that burst open, and there was this mutated seal that came out of the sheep.
0: What?
1: Showing that whatever was down at the bottom of the hole wasn't bottomless, but actually scientifically impossible.
0: Huh. Yeah, you know, a lot of that story seems scientifically impossible, but it was a good story.
1: Oh, it's a great story because,
0: yes.
1: Yeah, animals would avoid it, and it would circle around. But the latest is that the government took ownership of it and covered it up.
0: Mm.
1: Yeah, not covered up the story, but actually closed off the hole.
0: Closed off the hole.
1: Because people were even looking for it on Google Maps, Google Earth.
0: Yeah. Well, we don't really know how big the hole was. I'm not sure. It would have to be a fairly sizable hole, I guess, to kind of show up. And I don't know.
1: I think what they were looking for is they were looking because the story made it sound like there was a huge government installation surrounding it. Because to me, it made it sound like Stranger Things.
0: Sure.
1: You know, they had a whole government complex around a hole that led to a different dimension or a different realm. And so it was like they were looking for the whole complex more than just the whole.
0: I'm looking through my list of topics. I don't even know where I want to go next. But I guess I'm going to do this one here because I want to talk to you about things that I don't think I've talked to anyone about this on the show ever. So the story of – and this is kind of – I don't know if you had one specific incident in particular, but this is kind of like a paranormal archetype, I believe. And that is the grinning man. And
1: okay.
0: I think I first read about the grinning man and John Keel wrote about him. And
1: yeah.
0: It was like, you know, the story was, you know, this guy is walking down the road or whatever, and he looks and there's a fence and there's a guy, his head, like you can see his head over the top of the fence. And it's a tall fence, so we'd have to be a really, really tall guy. And he's just grinning. And, I think it's kind of like people's fear of clowns. I freaking hate this story. Like, I do not like the story of the grinning man because it just freaks me out for some reason. But apparently the grinning man has been seen many times all over the world. What can you tell us about this guy?
1: Okay, the grinning man is actually named, he introduces himself as Indrid Cold.
0: Yes.
1: And right before the Mothman incidences began, there were a couple of stories about UFO encounters. One salesman was driving along a road in West Virginia and was stopped by a UFO that was kind of shaped like a lantern that was sideways, and it never actually landed, but as it blocked the road in front of him, and as he was standing there, this Indrid Cold tapped on his window with that huge Joker smile and introduced himself as Indrid Cold and was asking for directions for a location. So that was one incident. Another incident is two boys were sleeping, got awoken in the middle of the night to find the smiling man standing in their dark bedroom, smiling at them, telling them, don't panic, don't scream. Of course, they did. And when the parents came in, he vanished. He kind of gets tied into a lot of the Mothman stories, so we don't know if, you know, the two of them are actually connected or not. But then the Indrid Cold got tied into that he actually started, he wanted to be introduced to the president. And so the president was actually flown out to meet him, and they made some kind of, like, deal. And now Indrid Cold is working in the Pentagon, giving different technology for different, whether or not water or mineral rights to Earth.
0: Hmm.
1: So it ties into that whole story of, you know, the government's working with aliens and they're trading away for all the technology that we've been getting.
0: Yes, I feel like Indrid Cold is a grinning man.
1: Yes.
0: And there's also the archetype of the grinning man, which is just something that people see and they get creeped out by it.
1: Because it ties into that whole shadow man phenomenon.
0: Yes, I don't like the grinning man one bit. I do not like this at all. And I don't know, there's just, it's one of those stories where I mean, we see people smiling every day, but there's something about this grinning man that has this aura of horror around it.
1: Most people describe it as that he has a smile that doesn't reach his eyes.
0: So an uncanny valley type deal.
1: Yes.
0: I see.
1: And I think that's what's unsettling, is that he has this huge smile, but you can tell it's a Cheshire Cat fake smile.
0: Yeah. So there's the grinning man, which is different from shadow people because they have no face.
1: Correct.
0: And I feel like there are others that kind of are similar to the grinning man. We'll talk about this after the break. And also plug your podcast, everybody. You can check out Within the Mist with Gary Brand. 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
6: 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The easiest way to find out the latest news on us is that Within the Mist podcast has a Facebook page and Instagram account where every Monday we let you know about the newest release that's just come out. 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
5: Oh, man.
6: To include Hidden Within the Mist, which is a collection of short stories or eyewitness encounters, and we even take the humorous side with dad jokes for the paranormal dad.
5: I could use a few of those. Before we go, is there, like the Sandown Clown with me, is there a favorite topic of yours?
6: My favorite is the skunk ape, but that's because I'm here and I've gotten to hear actual in-person accounts with it. And there's nothing that beats, you know, hearing the from the horse's mouth stories from it, because you can see it in their eyes that they're not lying.
5: Yeah.
6: So I think I have a great affinity for the actual skunk ape here in Florida.
5: Well, listen, I want to thank you so much for doing the show here today. Gary Brand within the mist, everybody. We are completely out of time. Check out his podcast. Hopefully we can have him on again soon. And that's it, everybody. Thanks for listening. 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

0: I'm Mike Sempervivi with the Sports Byline Broadcasting Network 2-Minute Warning. I gotta admit, been in the doldrums a little bit when it comes to sports in the last few days. You gotta understand, my Nationals are playing the Mets right now in the Spider-Man meme of bad baseball teams. So Wednesday night, I turned to the National Hockey League to give me something to work with, and the stick and puck gods delivered. Because of the tendency for hockey to have more first-round upsets than any other major sport, there can be an elevated sense of chaos and urgency. And the cross-state series between the Pittsburgh Penguins and the Philadelphia Flyers had been played tough throughout, and it culminated with last night's Game 6. For the Penguins, superstars of Evgeny Malkin turns 40 this offseason, Sidney Crosby turns 39, also the same age as Chris Letang. Throw in soon-to-be 34-year-old Brian Rust, who's been the subject of trade speculation since last season, and there was an urgency for this version of the team to win now. And they did everything they could last night to keep their hopes and season alive. Conversely, this year's Flyers are one of the youngest in the league. And despite lacking one single dominant scoring force, the team finished with 98 points and put the pressure on themselves to hold the throttle wide open and show that their time is now. The Flyers hadn't been to the postseason for the past 5 seasons. For crazed Philly fans, it's been as painful as the biblical drought that Elijah declared on King Ahab. For them and the young Flyers facing a veteran mountain, there was urgency. Last night, Pittsburgh goalie Artur Shelov and Philadelphia's Dan Vladar stood on their heads for 77 minutes and 32 seconds and put on an instant classic. Back and forth, the two teams went through regulation. Facing elimination, the Penguins played overtime with a furious abandon. Skating down the ice and offering waves of shots, it had Vladar contorting his body and gliding back and forth between the posts as if he was a bubble hockey figure being controlled by a sugared-up child, ending the night with 42 saves. But as time ticked away, the Flyers won a faceoff and the puck ended up with 21-year-old Matvei Michkov. Hoping to be a future star, Michkov was a healthy scratch for Game 5 as a message of urgency sent by first-year head coach Rick Tocchet, himself a Flyers legend. Michkov delivered a somewhat risky pass across the top to Cam York, who also sensed the time was now. With Noah Cates providing a screen in front of the pen, Shelov's, York rifled the puck at the net, and as Shelov's moved left across the crease, the puck whistled past his right shoulder. Xfinity Mobile Arena exploded, York threw a stick into the crowd, and chaos ensued for those wearing orange, while the realization grew cold for those donned in yellow. It was a lot better drama than watching the Nets shell David Peterson. I'm Mike Sempervivi with the Sports Byline Broadcasting Network 2-Minute Warning.
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6: And wherever you might be across this great country of ours and around the world, I'm Ron Barr. Good to have you back here on America's Sports Talk Show. On Tuesday of next week, Ron Rivera is going to be joining us for the first hour of Sports Byline. Ron, of course, drafted in the second round by the Chicago Bears, coming out of the University of California, had a fine 9-year career, and he spent it all with the Chicago Bears. And, of course, he was part of that arguably best defense ever in the NFL. In 1985, when the Bears went right through the NFL with a 15-1 record, and they won the Super Bowl against the New England Patriots. So that's going to be coming up on Tuesday night of next week. By the way, fan poll numbers for you. Do you think Raiders quarterback Fernando Mendoza will be successful, mediocre, or failure in the NFL? 47% of you say successful. 41% say mediocre, and 12% say failure. So check it out. It's right there on the homepage at sportsbyline.com. An interesting note for you, Russell Wilson stepped into his baseball, or should we say banana ball, era this past weekend. On Sunday, the Super Bowl winning quarterback put on a uniform for the Savannah Bananas for their matchup with the party animals at Yankee Stadium. Wilson, who last suited up in the NFL for the New York Giants in 2025, got a chance at the plate for the Bananas. He stepped in during the bottom of the fifth inning and with one strike on him connected with the ball. A piece of the bat broke as he sprinted to first base, but his bouncer to the first baseman was turned into a trick play to end the inning. In the end, Wilson didn't get a win with the Bananas. The party animals walked away with a 7-2 win, giving the Bananas only their second loss of the year. And Wilson was benched in week number 4 last season and is now an unrestricted free agent. In January, he told reporters he's not blinking and plans to continue playing in the National Football League. Roy Eisenhart ready to kick things off with Inside Angle, lawyer, former president of the Oakland A's, and now teaches law and sports at the University of San Francisco. And then Gary Myers is going to be here. He's a former NFL columnist for the New York Daily News and Daily Morning News as well. He has written a number of outstanding books, and his latest one is called Once a Giant, A Story of Victory, Tragedy, and Life After Football. I think you'll find this very interesting. We're ready to go with you on Sports Byline.
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6: Time to check in with Roy Eisenhardt for this week's edition of Inside Angle. Of course, he's been a lawyer, former president of the Oakland A's, and now teaches law and sports at the University of San Francisco. And, of course, we call this segment each week Inside Angle as he and I drill down a little bit deeper on some of the interesting stories in sports to give you a better understanding. Roy, I want to talk to you a little bit about ownership of professional sports teams. Now, it has certainly changed over the last 25 or 30 years. It was family-oriented before, maybe an individual here or an individual there. And while there are some individuals that are buying teams at astronomical prices, there are also smaller ventures that are getting into the ownership as well. And I don't quite understand that. Is it such a good business that over the long haul, anybody who goes in for 1%, 2%, they're going to make a lot of money? Or what is the motivation, do you think, between people deciding to get into ownership of professional sports teams?
15: Yeah, it's an interesting question. Let's limit ourselves to the larger leagues. There are quite a few startup leagues in various sports that have a different business model. So let's just talk about the WNBA, NBA, and NFL, and so forth. I think it's kind of like a two-way street. First of all, the return now that some of these sports teams are receiving, primarily from television and media revenues, is enough to sustain a cash flow, notwithstanding the high payrolls, and therefore it becomes a decent business investment for some of these venture capital or private equity firms to make a 10%, 15% investment in a sports team. The NFL, particularly because of the business structure they have of sharing almost all revenues, is the most interesting along those lines. Baseball is also interesting for some teams because there's so many derivatives that come out off baseball. The problem is, of course, there are some teams in baseball that just can't generate the revenues, and that's the old question of the salary cap and revenue sharing. But back to the main point, the Venture capital firms now are looking at these as interesting investments, interesting in the sense that they're financially defensible, and also people like the idea of being a part owner of a sports team. You know, it's not something everybody can do, and if you can't get a reservation at the restaurant, you can always offer the maitre d' some tickets to the game because you've got an inside track to it now. So there's a certain celebrity aspect to owning teams. The other side of the equation, which feeds into that issue, is the fact that the teams are becoming so expensive now. We just saw the Padres sell for record amounts, and that seems to be the trend. We're up into the billions of dollars now, that no one family or no one organization can really afford to put that much capital into the team. So they look to diversify their investment by getting limited partnership type investments from these venture capital or private equity firms. So it's driven from one end by the increasing popularity of the idea of owning a sports team, and the other end, it's driven by the fact that nobody, well, some people, but very few people can afford to just own a sports team outright. We're up, as I say, we're up in the billions of dollars. Not long ago, we were in the millions of dollars. I suppose someday we'll be in a $1 trillion team, but we may not be around for that one.
6: A quick question before we go on to another subject, and that is that if you do get 2%, 4%, 5%, whatever it is by an investment, you're not going to have any controlling interest in that at all. It's going to tie up that money for a long period of time. Better places to put it to make more money as a return. Where does it make sense from that perspective?
15: Well, because people want to diversify their portfolios. They wouldn't want to have everything, of course, in a sport, locked up into a sports team. But if you have an investment portfolio and you have 5% of it allocated to private equity, which is by definition illiquid, why not have it be a sports team? It's just as interesting as a company that makes running shoes or something like that. So these venture capital firms, even though it sounds like they're putting a lot of money in, as a percentage of their total portfolio, the sports investments are relatively small.
6: Let me switch gears here because I have a story in front of me. The NCAA has initiated the final steps to expand the men's and women's basketball tournament to 76 teams. That expansion, which has been discussed for well over a year, is on track to be formalized in the upcoming weeks and would begin this coming season. This is just another grab for money. I understand that to some degree. But also, when you get beyond the top 64 or 66 teams, you're getting to teams that are probably about 500 or maybe a little bit over that. And that just dilutes the specialness of the NCAA Final Four and everything. How do you read this? I mean, maybe I'm being very narrow-minded on this, but how do you read it, Roy?
15: Well, it is similar to the whole playoff system we're seeing now going on in college, because if you get these games on television, particularly in the context of March Madness, where everybody knows every channel it's going to be on, the revenues go up and up and up. And as we've discussed in different contexts, the colleges are desperate to generate revenue now from their athletic programs, particularly with the NIL and pseudo NIL programs that they're having to sustain. So the going to that number of games, I think, is driven simply by getting more television and of course, attendance revenue out of it. And that's the name of the game for colleges now, is how do we find money?
6: Yeah, and the other thing is, and I go back, it is a money grab. There is no doubt about that. But I'm thinking about the fact that people are going to to, you know, look at the field of 76 teams for the NCAA championship and say, well, why should I watch some of the earlier games or some of the matchups that don't make any sense? It's bad enough that you have the number one seed going against the number 16 seed. Sometimes that can be interesting as well. But isn't this kind of a little bit like being addicted to the money dope?
15: Yeah, and it becomes a point of diminishing return, as you say, because when these games, you know, you start getting a number 18 playing the number one, am I inclined to watch that? Probably a lot less than I was with a 16 or a 15 or 14. And so your television audience starts to shrink. And you also have to find space on the TV set to broadcast those games. And so they go on all day and all night. And how many people are going to sit there? The only industry, I think, that really benefits from this, other than the colleges getting some more revenue, is the gambling industry, because the more games there are, the more bets there are, and the more money the gambling industry makes. So that's the other real party and interest on this this issue. I'm sorry to see it. It was inevitable, and I guess I'll start watching in the second week this coming year.
6: You know, we only have about 30 seconds left, but there was a period of time when I remember, you know, there was a downtime after the Super Bowl and everything. Now there doesn't seem to be any downtime in sports at all. Do you get that same sense, Roy?
15: Oh, yeah. No, you know, the NBA used to be at a winter sport, right? Now the playoffs end sometime in June. Hockey is the same way. The one sport that is really preserved its season is baseball. The NFL tries to stay on television in some way or another the whole season. So if I'm not watching a game, I'm watching a replay of a game or the draft lottery or something like that. So these leagues are all figuring out ways to be and get media exposure, because that's where they get a lot of money.
6: Okay.
15: So, that's it.
6: I'll check in with you next week. Take care, Roy.
15: Of course. Thank you.
6: Roy Eisenhart with us each week for the segment we call Inside Angle, as he and I take a look at some of the interesting stories in sports, break it down for you, and give you better insight. We've got you on sports.
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20: Gary Myers joins us on Sports Byline. He's the former NFL columnist for the New York Daily News and Dallas Morning News, and also the author of six books, including the New York Times bestseller, Brady vs. Manning, an inside look at the greatest rivalry in NFL history. Myers has been covering the NFL since 1978 and a longtime member of the cast of HBO's Inside the NFL. Gary has written a book that puts a human face on the often brutal and business side of pro football. It's called Once a Giant, A Story of Victory, Tragedy, and Life After Football. The 1986 New York Giants are legendary. A championship team coached by Bill Parcells and his assistant, Bill Belichick, featuring future Hall of Famers and All-Pros like Phil Simms, Lawrence Taylor, Mark Bavaro, and Harry Carson. They were dominant on the field, and they formed a unique and lasting bond off of it. More than 30 years later, it's the friendships that have proved more important, a matter of life and death. First of all, Gary, what motivated you to write this book and tell this human side of the Giants?
21: Oh, Ron, I've just been looking for a way, probably the last 3-4 years, to tell the story of the experiences and the challenges players. You know, we've heard so much about CTE the last 10 years or so, but in talking to players over the years, I knew that the problem, although that's a real problem, but I also knew it was much more varied than just players worried about CTE, that there was all kinds of stuff that were affecting their lives. And so, and most of this happens when they're in their 50s and in their 60s. And so I was looking for a way to, you know, find a central way of telling the story. I didn't want to interview 20 players from 15 different teams. I wanted to tell the story of one team. And the fact that the 86 Giants had become a real brotherhood over the course 2 years before they won the championship in 86, and then certainly it was all cemented in their championship season, and knowing a lot of these guys really well, I realized that not only was it such a tight-knit group in 1986, but in 2023, the bond is still really tight. And so as they grow old together, not only are they facing some really difficult challenges, but they're facing it together, because if a guy has a problem that he can't get taken care of on his own, the team rallies in support, whether it's emotional support or financial support, or just being somebody there to compare experiences with. This team is stuck together. So, you know, I put together 300 pages of I think heartbreaking and heartwarming stories. The heartwarming stories are just kind of the fun that these guys had together winning a championship, and how it's carried over 37 years later into the team still remaining so close, the heartbreaking stories, and there are so many of them, is centered around what some of these players are going through as they're growing older and facing what, for at least a handful of them, what appears to be insurmountable challenges.
20: Gary, let me ask you, this story about the Giants, is this anything different than what Al Davis did with the Raiders and their players and some of their players that had the same time and that I've heard around the National Football League with other organizations, other coaches? Is this something that's synonymous with the NFL, or what was it that made the Giants uniquely different?
21: Well, Harry Carson considers himself captain for life. He was the captain of that team. And I have a story in the book that in the early 2000s, he was visiting family in Florence, South Carolina, and a teammate, Jeff Rutledge, who was a third-string quarterback and not a player that Harry was particularly close to, but he had suffered what had been a life-threatening car accident. And he was finally out of the hospital. He had broken bones, his entire face, and he was in Nashville. So Harry wanted to see for himself that his teammate was okay. So he drove 7.5 hours from Florence, South Carolina, through the Blue Ridge Mountains, all the way to Nashville, showed up on Rutledge's door unannounced, spent a couple hours with him, got back in his car, and drove back to South Carolina. Now, if you can come up with stories like that with other teams, then I'll say, okay, this story's not unique. I'm not sure there's another one that rivals that. And then, whereas I know that Al Davis, as you mentioned, cared about his former players, right early in the book I tell a story, and this got some traction over the weekend, was how Bill Parcells has written checks for about $4 million total to 20 of his former players who come to him as a last resort because they're hurting really badly financially. Now, if Al Davis did that for his players, that's one thing. That's the owner of the team. But for a coach to do that, I think that's pretty unique. So there are other instances of these guys helping each other. And you might be right. There might be other teams that do this. If they do it, I don't really know about it. And if I don't know about it, I'm not sure that a lot of people know about it. And so I think this story is pretty special.
20: You write this book about life after football that I thought was most interesting. And in it, and it surprised me a little bit, five players said that they once strongly considered suicide after their careers. Mark Bavaro, Phil McConkie, also Bobby Johnson, Leonard Marshall, and Curtis McGriff. I had never heard that before, but I also know about the trials and tribulations of players after they walk off the field for the last time. Give me some more insight on this.
21: Well, each of those situations, Ron, are obviously totally different, that all prompted them to go to that level of despair. And a lot of it relates back to what happened to them physically and mentally playing football. Whether it's with Curtis McGriff, where his wife was telling him he was just a different person. He was showing a lot of anger and talking to people differently. Bobby Johnson had a horrendous drug problem and considered jumping off a bridge. I don't want to, go one by one and give you all the stories there, because obviously I would like for people to buy the book. I'm not trying to capitalize on people's experiences, such as suicide, but part of the thing that makes this book so compelling are the stories behind it. And so I'd like people to read it to get the full story of what happened with these guys. I hope that's okay with you.
20: No, that's fine. I think people should read the book because it does go into depth and it does give a deeper understanding about players who have to deal with this sort of thing. Also in the book,
21: Ron, I just want to say this. When I went into my research, I didn't know about any of those five guys considering suicide at any point since their football days were over. And I would have written this book certainly without those stories. So I don't want anybody listening thinking, he's, like I said before, capitalizing on, you know, the unfortunate incidents that were in some of these guys' lives. I mean, that's not the case at all. It's just through my reporting and interviewing, these players were extremely forthcoming. I mean, I had a built-in trust factor even before I started doing these interviews because I knew these guys already, and they felt comfortable with me. And in the course of our conversations, these situations, you know, just came about.
20: We only have about a little bit over a minute before we have to break here. But one of the stories you did tell was about Phil Simms, and I thought it was very touching and insightful. Can you just touch on that for a little bit?
21: Yeah, he was just probably about 8 years ago. He was just really suffering with his back. He had already had three surgeries, and he went to the Giant doctors and before a preseason game, just guys who worked with him during the course of his career, just seeking a solution. And they said, well, you know, you have to come in the office. We can't really – we have to do a full workup on you. And it was getting to be the start of the season. He was deep into training camp. And, you know, at that time, Phil was doing games every week for CBS. So, again, I want people to read this to understand what Phil went through to try to deaden the pain. And it's pretty compelling. That's all I really want to say about that.
20: Yeah, and in about 20 seconds, I've never found an athlete, especially in football, who didn't say all they went through wasn't worth it. Did you find that to be the case with the Giants?
21: Well, I think that some players like Lawrence Taylor went back and forth with me on whether it was worth it or not. Harry Carson says it wasn't. Most of the guys say it was, even based on how they feel now and what they know now. They still think it was worth it because for most of them it was the best time of their lives. Making a lot of money, not what they make today, but then achieving the ultimate in their profession by winning a Super Bowl.
20: We're talking with Gary Myers about his book. I urge you to check it out. We're going to make it a selection of the month on the Sports Byline Book Corner called Once a Giant. We continue on Sports Byline.
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6: Gary Myers is with us, and we're talking about his outstanding book called Once a Giant, a story of victory, tragedy, and life after football. And from the introduction of Once a Giant, it said, the 1986 season was a fairy tale for the Giants, but in real life, not everyone lives happily ever after. This book is the story of what really happens after the confetti stops falling and the special bond between players who helped each other survive it. Tell everybody about that 86 Giants team and their season.
7: Yeah, well, Ron, they felt they were going to be the team in 1986. They were building to that moment. You know, it was pre-free agency, so roster stayed intact. And in 84 and 85, the Giants lost to the Niners, who went on to win the Super Bowl in 84. And they lost in the divisional round, and they lost in the divisional round to the Bears in 85, and they won the Super Bowl. And the Giants felt they were the next team up. So that they go into the season with incredibly high expectations. And remember, the team hadn't won a championship in 30 years. And they were just, you know, their best players were right in the smack middle of their prime. And they had an incredible coach in Parcells and a guy that we've since learned is the best coach in NFL history, and Bill Belichick was his defensive coordinator. And they had great players. And the thing that I think people will learn about this team from 1986 is they just had so much fun together, whether it was staying out till 4 o'clock in the morning on a Friday night in Manhattan, and then as Carl Banks told me that instead, and there's a whole group of them that did this, that instead of going back home and taking a chance and oversleeping Parcells' 9 o'clock meeting on Saturday morning, they slept in the parking lot at Giants Stadium. And you'd see this parade of cars in the lot at Giants Stadium with the headlights on at 4 o'clock, all parking in the players' parking lot. They paid the clubhouse attendants $50 each, and each guy got assigned a couple of players. And at 8:45, it was their job to go knock on the windows of the cars and make sure the players got up to attend the meeting, and they couldn't take no for an answer. So this was their way. And what I related to, Ron, and I think this is really like a cool story, in that, sure, they went out and had fun. They were young guys in their 20s, and they were the greatest city in the world, you know, for going out all night. And they took care of each other on Friday nights and made sure nobody got in trouble. And then nobody missed the meeting on Saturday morning because Parcells would blow a gasket. And they had each other's back, and that carried over to Sunday. And that might be hard for people to relate to. Okay, what does one thing have to do with the other? But the fact that they were out at these clubs and there was a lot of temptations and, you know, they just made sure that nobody got in trouble. Now, Lawrence kind of traveled on

0: going. But the rest of those guys really, you know, they were pretty much, they went bar hopping together. And then they, whether they were in the same car going back or they took car services or some guys drove, they would all wind up in the parking lot at 4 o'clock in the morning. And then on Sunday, they trusted each other. You know, if you're a defensive player, you trust that the guy's going to be next to you. The guy next to you is going to do the right thing because he did the right thing on Friday night, making sure he didn't get in trouble. So I do think there was a correlation there between the off-the-field stuff and the on-the-field stuff. And then they just had a lot of practical jokers on the team that kept things light, pulling pranks on each other, doing stuff to Parcells and other members of the coaching staff that, you know, it was a serious business. And Parcells, once practice started, you know, he was probably pretty a little overzealous. And in the degree in which they practiced, he was the anti-Bill Walsh in that players were in pads all the time, training camp twice a day in pads. I don't think Parcells could have coached in the environment today because with all the rules. But, you know, in those days, you were allowed to do it. And I think that his hard-driving style brought that team together. They rallied in defiance of him somewhat, not that they wouldn't listen to what he wanted them to do. And defiance is probably the wrong word. And it was a love-hate relationship. They loved the results but hated the process. And I think that was true for an awful lot of those guys.
1: Knowing Bill Parcells and Bill Belichick and their personalities, I wasn't surprised that there was a breakup, but you also write in the book about the reconciliation of the two. Give me your insight and perspective on both of them and how they were able to reconcile.
0: Well, you know, time heals all wounds. I know it's a cliche, but in a lot of cases it's true. When they had the breakup, after the 99 season, remember Bill stepped down and told everybody he's never coaching again. But by contract, Belichick automatically was promoted to be the head coach. And Parcells resigned like 10 seconds after the final game of the 99 season because he knew the Patriots were going to request permission to talk to Belichick the next day. And so he was trying to, you know, preempt that. It was a preemptive strike. And that ticked off Belichick like he couldn't believe, and he didn't want to stay with the Jets anyhow. They were changing owners, and he was afraid of Parcells looking over his shoulder. So it got pretty nasty there for a while, and it took about 3.5-4 weeks to get settled between Parcells and Kraft on the compensation to let Belichick leave. And then it was, you know, crickets there for probably 7-8 years. They just didn't have anything to do with each other. Parcells went to Dallas, and the Cowboys played a game in New England. I don't think there was much interaction between those two. But like I said, you know, time goes on, and around 2006, when Harry Carson got into the Hall of Fame, there was a luncheon for him at a restaurant in Manhattan, and Belichick came down from New England and was back on the East Coast. He was still coaching in Dallas, but he was back here. And they sat together at a table with Marty Schottenheimer. And I think Schottenheimer played peacemaker. And so there was a thawing in the Cold War. And then it just got better and better as years went on. And now, I mean, I don't think they were ever friends. They were just had a good working relationship when they were together for the most part, especially in the Giant years. But I think they're friends now for the first time. Which I wish I had phrased it like that in the book, because I just thought of that. But Belichick relies on Parcells to run things by him like all Parcells' proteges do, like Sean Payton and Mike Zimmer when he was the head coach and, you know, several other guys. And whereas Belichick is more successful than anybody, he's more successful than Parcells, there's still things that he thinks that Parcells can help him with. And when Parcells is down in Florida in the off season, I mean, once the weather gets cold in New York, he lives in Saratoga during the summer. He goes down towards the end of October down to Florida. And when Belichick has, you know, free time after the season, he has a place not far from Parcells's, and they always get together. In fact, when I was down there a year ago, April, to meet with Parcells, he said, it's too bad you're not going to be here for another 4 days because I'm meeting Belichick at 6:30 in the morning at the bagel shop around the corner. And I go, you know, why 6:30? He goes, he's probably going fishing or playing golf after that. He knows I'm up early. So, you know, I paint the picture in my book about, can you imagine walking into a bagel store at 6:30 on a Saturday morning and being a football fan? And as you're ordering your cream cheese with your bagel with cream cheese and a cup of coffee, you look over and you see Parcells and Belichick in the corner talking football. I mean, that's got to be like the coolest scene. And I'm really happy for both of them. They accomplished so much together, so I'm really happy that they, whatever the differences existed in the years after the Jet years, I'm glad they put that in the past. Because these guys were so great together. I think along with Lombardi and Landry together on the Giants staff in the late mid to late 50s, it's probably the best twosome that's ever been on one coaching staff in NFL history.
1: One of the biggest personalities on the Giants, certainly, and you alluded to it a little bit earlier, Lawrence Taylor, and he had great struggles with sobriety, but he also played a great game. I mean, that's why he's in the Hall of Fame. And I'm just wondering, in the book, when you talk about him, what did you find out about him that you didn't know?
0: Well, I think today, and I've stayed in touch with him. I actually interviewed him on the same trip to Florida that I interviewed Parcells, so that was a pretty productive trip for me. But I think that he looked healthier and happier than at any point that I had seen him since he retired. He basically swore that he's been off drugs since 1998, and a lot of his teammates backed that up. Now, he's had several other problems since then, so he has not been a Boy Scout by any means, and he had a horrible situation with an underage prostitute in a hotel in a New York suburb that was just horrible. And, you know, the fact that he claims that he was told the girl was legal doesn't really excuse him. I mean, it was just a horrible situation, and he's had some stuff with alcohol. But when I saw him in the spring of 22, his name had not been in the paper for the wrong reasons for about 3 or 4 years. And he just seemed happier and content that his life was making personal appearances based on who he is. And he was involved in a couple of businesses, but for the most part, he just plays golf. And just depending on his mood, he'll play 36 or 54 or sitting. I doubt he can play 72, but if anybody can, he can. And he just seemed really, really happy. He had a new lady interest in his life. And, he just seemed content. So that's what I really learned about him. He wasn't angry like I've seen him so many times. He was just happy to sit there and talk to me. And we originally agreed on a half an hour because he always says, you know, I'll just give you 10 minutes. And I said, come on, Lawrence, I'm coming to Florida to see you. You've got to give me more than 10 minutes. All right, I'll give you 20 minutes. I said, 30. And he goes, all right, 25. And after about an hour, I said, listen, I don't want you to think that I'm taking advantage of you here. If you feel you need to go, I'll understand. He goes, no, let's keep talking. So I've always had a really good relationship with him, and I've known him for over 40 years. It's just there was, you know, an evil side to him, and that was the LT side. If he was just Lawrence all the time, no telling how much a better player he could have been, even though he was obviously a great player. But if he just played, he just was straight his entire career. As unbelievable as he was, he could have been even more unbelievable.
1: Let me ask you, we have only 90 seconds left, but what do you want people to take away from this book?
0: One is that it's really true what they say about football, that these guys are a brotherhood, a fraternity. They're around each other so much from the end of July until their season is over, you know, whether that's early January or early February. That and it's the locker room is a real melting pot. Guys from all kinds of different backgrounds, and coming together with a common goal. And I think that's a really neat thing about football. But my motive for writing the book is where I really wanted people to learn was everybody, when they're in their 50s and 60s, goes through the aging process. But football players, on top of that, have to withstand and fight off the challenges that playing such a violent sport, for how many years that they played it, all those problems that show up when they're 50 and 60. Because, Ron, other than maybe kickers and punters, there's nobody that gets out of this game unscathed because it's an auto wreck on basically every play.
1: I want to congratulate you for writing this book and the manner in which you did it, Gary. Outstanding book, and I urge everyone to check it out. Come back and join us again here on Sports Byline.
0: Anytime, Ron. Thank you very much.
1: Again, Gary Myers, the former NFL columnist for the New York Daily News and Dallas Morning News as well. He's authored 6 books, and his latest book is called Once a Giant, A Story of Victory, Tragedy, and Life After Football. And it's about the 1986 New York Giants. They are legendary, a championship team coached by Bill Parcells and his assistant Bill Belichick, featuring future Hall of Famers and All-Pros like Phil Simms, Lawrence Taylor, Mark Bavaro, and Harry Carson. This is an amazing read, and I hope you will check it out. We continue with more of you at America's Sports Talk Show.
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0: That's going to wrap up this first hour of Sports Byline. Gary Myers with us, former NFL columnist for the New York Daily News and Dallas Morning News, and the author of six books. And Myers has been covering the NFL since 1978 and a longtime member of the cast of HBO's Inside the NFL. He's got a brand new book out. You may want to check this one out. It's called Once a Giant, A Story of Victory, Tragedy, and Life After Football. And we kick things off, as we always do on a Friday, with Inside Angle, Roy Eisenhart with us. He's been a lawyer, former president of the Oakland A's when his family owned that team, now teaches law and sports at the University of San Francisco. And we look at some of the interesting stories in sports and drill down a little bit deeper. But stay with us. We're coming right back with more of you in Sports Byline.
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0: Except for Vivi with the Sports Byline Broadcasting Network 2-minute warning. I gotta admit, been in the doldrums a little bit when it comes to sports in the last few days. You gotta understand, my Nationals are playing the Mets right now in the Spider-Man meme of bad baseball teams. So Wednesday night, I turned to the National Hockey League to give me something to work with, and the stick and puck gods delivered. Because of the tendency for hockey to have more first-round upsets than any other major sport, there can be an elevated sense of chaos and urgency. And the cross-state series between the Pittsburgh Penguins and the Philadelphia Flyers had been played tough throughout, and it culminated with last night's Game 6. For the Penguins, superstars of Evgeny Malkin turns 40 this offseason, Sidney Crosby turns 39, also the same age as Chris Letang. Throw in soon-to-be 34-year-old Brian Rust, who's been the subject of trade speculation since last season, and there was an urgency for this version of the team to win now. And they did everything they could last night to keep their hopes and season alive. Conversely, this year's Flyers are one of the youngest in the league. And despite lacking one single dominant scoring force, the team finished with 98 points and put the pressure on themselves to hold the throttle wide open and show that their time is now. The Flyers hadn't been to the postseason for the past 5 seasons. For crazed Philly fans, it's been as painful as the biblical drought that Elijah declared on King Ahab. For them and the young Flyers facing a veteran mountain, there was urgency. Last night, Pittsburgh goalie Artur Shilovs and Philadelphia's Dan Vladar stood on their heads for 77 minutes and 32 seconds and put on an instant classic. Back and forth, the two teams went through regulation. Facing elimination, the Penguins played overtime with a furious abandon. Skating down the ice and offering waves of shots, it had Vladar contorting his body and gliding back and forth between the posts as if he was a bubble hockey figure being controlled by a sugared-up child, ending the night with 42 saves. But as time ticked away, the Flyers won a faceoff, and the puck ended up with 21-year-old Matvei Michkov. Hoping to be a future star, Michkov was a healthy scratch for Game 5 as a message of urgency sent by first-year head coach Rick Tocchet, himself a Flyers legend. Michkov delivered a somewhat risky pass across the top to Cam York, who also sensed the time was now. With Noah Cates providing a screen in front of the Pens' Shilovs, York rifled the puck at the net. And as Shilovs moved left across the crease, the puck whistled past his right shoulder. Xfinity Mobile Arena exploded, York threw a stick into the crowd, and chaos ensued for those wearing orange, while the realization grew cold for those donned in yellow. It was a lot better drama than watching the Nets shell David Peterson. I'm Mike Sempervivi with the Sports Byline Broadcasting Network 2-Minute Warning.
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2: 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You can watch Jose Canseco talk about his and baseball's steroid use, broadcaster Dick Enberg reflect on his outstanding career, and also movie director Dana Brown takes you inside the making of Dust to Glory, his movie. And there are other interviews as well. So it's available now. Check it out. 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And all you have to do is click on the video button to watch my Sports Byline in-studio interviews. One of the stops along the way in my career has been in the San Francisco Bay Area, and that's where I certainly reside right now. And in the very beginning, I had an opportunity to be the play-by-play announcer for Stanford football and basketball. And this was at a time when Bill Walsh became their coach in 1977, and there was a young freshman player by the name of Darren Nelson. He came out of Pope Pius X High School in Los Angeles. He went on to have an All-American career at Stanford University and then play 12 seasons in the NFL, most of those in a Vikings uniform, finishing up with the San Diego Chargers. And he was, if you didn't know this, was part of that huge trade that sent Herschel Walker from Dallas to the Minnesota Vikings. And a part of that deal was including Minnesota running back Darren Nelson to Dallas, which then traded Darren to the San Diego Chargers for the Chargers' fifth-round choice back in 1990. I found him to be a very interesting person as well as an outstanding athlete, and he is now back where he started, in a sense, back at Stanford University as an associate athletic director. And so we're going to have an opportunity this hour to sit and talk with him, not only about his playing career, both at college and in the National Football League, but some of the attitudes that exist as far as athletes go, not only toward the games that they play, but also toward the way they're viewed by society and also viewed in the college ranks as well. You know, if you've listened to me for any period of time, that I certainly have talked about giving a stipend to an athlete. And Darren certainly is in a good position now as a college administrator to be able to reflect on that and talk about it. And since he was an athlete as well, the need for it. So we will talk about that. And also the athlete today, the professional athlete, and whether they use their talents fully or not. So Darren Nelson, the former NFL running back with us and you, as we continue with more of you in Sports Byline.
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2: One of the things that I enjoy most about my job is I get the opportunity to talk to old friends in sports, people that I've known for a long time. And Darren Nelson, the former running back with the Minnesota Vikings, who played 12 years in the National Football League, I've known since his college days because I was the play-by-play announcer at Stanford University when he had his All-American career there. He was the first 1,000-yard rusher with 50 passes in a single season in college football history. And as I indicated, he went on to the National Football League and had a fine career there as well. It has been a long time since we've seen each other. You've got a little bit of gray hair, and I'm losing part of mine.
12: You know what? I think I'll take the little bit of gray because you can color that. I don't know what you do or can do, but I'll color that. But, Ron, you know this? I was 17 years old when I was a freshman.
2: 17.
12: My goodness.
2: You were always more mature for your age. I mean, why did you decide to go to Stanford over any other school? Where else could you have gone?
12: Well, you know what? Please don't use that word maturity with me because I was so far from mature at 17. Both my parents were teachers. And my dad goes, Darren, one of my kids is going to Stanford, and it's not your brother, and it's not your sister. Here I am. I ended up going to Stanford, and it was probably one of the best decisions I ever made. Now, I wanted to go to Berkeley.
2: That wouldn't have worked.
12: My girlfriend went to Berkeley, so, of course, you know, when you're 17 years old, that's all you're thinking about. But I wanted to go to Berkeley, but they told me I was too small to play college football. So,
2: who recruited you?
12: Mike White.
2: Mike White. Now, who recruited you at Stanford then?
12: Bill Walsh.
2: Okay. Because the story I heard is that when Bill came into your home, what was it? He came into your home, and were you sleeping or something?
12: No, that was Denny.
2: Okay, that was Dennis.
12: I was, no, Denny came to my home because he went to school first, but I was homesick. Because I was home asleep, and so I hear this knock on the door. I wake up, go to the door. I open the door. Denny walks right past me, opens all the blinds. You know how Denny is. He's upbeat. He's like, so I had to promise him I'd take a visit just so he'd leave me alone and leave. But what an upbeat guy. I tell you what, he sold me right there.
2: I might point out, when he says Denny to everybody, it's Dennis Green, the NFL coach who coached, of course, for 10 years with the Minnesota Vikings. What was the pitch to you to get you to come to Stanford?
12: You know what? It wasn't really a whole bunch of – it wasn't that much of a pitch. It was more that, first of all, my parents were in love with the school, especially my dad. He had always been a Pac-10 fan and loved Stanford and loved Jim Plunkett and some of those guys. And I think it was different because Bill was coming from the pros, And at 17 years old, the last thing I thought about was playing pro football, especially when I came in weighing 155 pounds soaking wet. But his offense and the way he sold his offense and all the things I'd be doing as a running back, I just couldn't resist.
13: You were 17, but I would think that the type of a student athlete that goes to Stanford likes to be challenged. The fact that he had such a complicated offense, that it was sophisticated, did that appeal to you as an athlete?
12: Oh, absolutely, because it gives you a chance to use all of your abilities as an athlete. You know, I caught the ball really well, but if you go to some schools, they never throw the running back. And so I got to play wide receiver. I line up in the slot. I line up all over the place and be a running back at the same time. So it was the best of both worlds for me.
13: What was your first impression of Bill Walsh?
12: The very first thing I heard him yell at practice was, "Don't yell, teach." So he didn't like his coaches yelling at the players because he felt that the players weren't learning anything if you were constantly yelling at them all the time. So he wanted his coaches to teach. And that's always stuck with me. That's the very first thing I ever heard him yell. And only that, he didn't yell at us. He yelled at the coaches. He never yelled at us. He would yell at his coaches to teach us or to help us or to do something with us.
13: The acclimation from high school at 17 years old to college, what was that like for you both academically, on a personal level, because you mentioned about the maturity factor, and also from a football standpoint, the step up?
12: Well, from a football standpoint, it was so drastically different for me because we ran one of those old formations where it's just an I back. I was an I tailback in high school. I never caught a bunch of passes, maybe caught four or five passes a year. And so it was a drastic departure from going to split backs and then lining up in the I backs. It was just drastically different. Then I lined up in the slot, not play wide receiver. I lined up in all these different places. So it was much more technical. Now, later on, I remember that Bill told us he experimented with us with all the stuff he used with the 49ers. So Roger Craig doing the 1,000-1,000 and running all over the place. Those are some of the plays that we ran at Stanford. And it's just really interesting to see how much success the 49ers had based their offense on what we did at Stanford.
13: How hard was it for you academically to acclimate yourself to Stanford?
12: You know, it was easy. I went to a private school, and we were a college prep school. So I got to pick my own classes and basically do the same things that you do in college. So to me, it wasn't that big of a deal and it wasn't that much different. For a lot of kids, it's probably a little harder. But for me, going to a college prep school where we actually got to pick our own classes and kind of – I actually graduated early because I accelerated my deal. So my last like half year of school, I was done. So it was very similar.
13: You stepped in, and if my memory serves me correctly, great success even in your freshman year. Did it come easy to you playing college football?
12: You know, it was funny. We had some great leaders on our team, and I was more worried about disappointing them than anybody else. Gordy Saracenos and the Gordon Kings and the James Loftons, those guys, I mean, they really want to win because Stanford hadn't been to a bowl game since the early 70s. And this was a chance when they first started to open up the bowl games where you could have more than one team go to a bowl game from your conference, and it wasn't just the Rose Bowl. So those guys really wanted to go out their senior year and be winners and actually go to a bowl game. And so it was a lot of pressure, I thought, on me, because I was one of the few freshmen that started to perform for those guys.
13: The 2 years that Bill was there at Stanford, you played for him both those years.
12: Mm-hmm.
13: And you went to two bowl games. You went to the Sun Bowl 1 year, and you went to the Blue Bonnet Bowl. I remember a particular game in which you played USC, and Bill had a passing game plan, and you walked out, and it was raining.
12: Yeah.
13: Do you remember that?
12: That was my freshman year.
13: I remember.
12: And we just got killed.
13: 49-0.
12: That might have been the worst game we played under his tenure.
13: Yeah. But the funny thing was, Bill and I were doing a show for television in which we take the highlights out. Now, when you lose a game 49-0, there are no highlights. And so I would do the play-by-play, and Bill would lend commentary. So when you lose 49-0, you don't have much. I would say, well, here is so-and-so making a run. And Bill would say, comes from a good family. You know? I'd say, so-and-so made the tackle. Does very well in the classroom.
12: I can only imagine him sitting there trying to talk about the game in which we lost 49-0.
13: Was he funny on the sidelines? I mean, he was all business, but there I know him very well. He has a sense of humor which is different.
12: Right. Well, I always thought he was funny. Of course, I couldn't understand what he was saying most of the time, but he always said, you know, he never lost his cool, and he was always cool under pressure. And I remember when we were trailing Georgia in the
13: Now, let me set this up.
12: Okay, you got to set that up.
13: I got to set this up for everybody. 15-0 at halftime in the Blue Bonnet Bowl. Georgia is leading Stanford. Now, I also give you some background. Bill is being considered for the 49er job, the head coaching job of the 49ers at that time. Georgia comes out in the second half, takes the opening kickoff, goes 90 yards, and it's 22-0. Pick up the story.
12: Well, first of all, I got to tell you about Bill's big halftime speech.
13: Yeah.
12: So he gives us this huge halftime speech. We got to win. We got to do this. And we got to move the ball. We got to show them what kind of offense we have. And we go, and Georgia goes right down the field and scores. So now it's 22-0. And I'd heard the rumors about Bill going into the 49ers. I wasn't sure if he was going or not. But I'm sitting there thinking, you know, he's getting recruited on this great offense that we have. And we can't do anything. So I'm thinking, man. And then all of a sudden, things just turned around. You know, we hit a play here and there. Georgia kept blitzing, and we hit a quick touchdown and another touchdown. We scored all those points in 6.5 minutes. And next thing you know, it was a totally different ball game, and we happened to win.
13: 25-22, and you scored those 25 points in 6.5 minutes. Now, the postscript, which you don't know about, Bill and I are walking off the field together, and since I know what's happening with the 49ers, I stop him in the middle. I'm down there to film his last game because I know it's going to be. And I stopped him, and I said, Bill, I got to ask you two questions. What went through your mind when you saw Georgia go down the field and lead 22-0? He said two things. He said, I knew Eddie DeBartolo was back in Youngstown, Ohio, with all his friends on New Year's Eve over at the house watching this game saying, this is this offensive genius I'm
12: exactly about
13: to hire. And he said the second thing was, I looked up at the scoreboard, and all I could see were dollar signs flying out the window. What did he say after the game?
12: Yeah, I don't really remember exactly what he said after the game. I know he was ecstatic because Georgia was a great team. I think they were ranked like number 8 in the country. And this was our chance to knock off a team like that. And so he was just very happy. Now I know why he was happy, because he was thinking about those dollar signs were coming back into his pocket after the game.
13: Darren Nelson is with us. We're talking about his fine career. We'll talk about his pro career as well, and I'll tell you what he's doing. We'll do that as we continue on. A very interesting young man and a talented athlete and a good friend as well. We continue with more of you and Sports Byline.
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13: Darren Nelson, the former running back out of Stanford University, All-American there, 12 years in the National Football League, has joined us on Sports Byline. You said that you'd never considered about going to the NFL, but you had such a great college career. When did you start thinking about an NFL career?
12: You know, it was funny. After my senior year, I started all my job interviews. I was going to be like everybody else that went to Stanford. They go to Stanford, they get a job, they live their life, and they go on. And I ran into Bill somewhere, and he goes, so are you excited about the draft and all that kind of stuff and being drafted and playing pro football? I was like, nah, I don't think I'm going to play. And he looked at me, he goes, are you nuts? He goes, you're probably going to be a top 10 pick. Of course, I didn't believe him. He goes, you're probably going to be a top 10 pick. You can make all this money. Then you can go back and work. And then I sat next to Roger Staubach at a banquet. And I was telling him the same thing. I wasn't thinking about playing. I was just going to go work. And he goes, Darren, let me tell you something. He said, you're a little bigger than Tony Dorsett is right now. I said, look at the career he's had. He goes, if you're worried about size, don't worry about that. He goes, you'll be fine. You're quick enough, you won't get beat up. So between Bill and Roger Staubach, I decided, okay, I'll at least give it a shot. And I was drafted the seventh player in the first round. So,
13: and you were
12: I don't know what I was thinking, Ron. It was a nut for a very small period of time.
13: Did you enjoy the game enough that you actually wanted to be a football player when you realized you could be one then in the NFL?
12: Oh, I loved it. You know, and there's nothing about the game that's ever happened to me to make me not like it. I enjoyed every experience I had with the Vikings and the Chargers and the Dallas Cowboys and the people that I played with and the people I saw. It was the most interesting thing I think I've ever done as a person.
13: You know what is interesting about it is that when you have an experience like Stanford, which is different than other universities, the college sport athlete and student as well, that I would think that maybe, I mean, you grew so many friendships there, the environment is good, the academics are good, that the NFL would be a tough transition for somebody like you or any player coming out of that environment. I've had other Stanford, Northwestern, Ivy League players that had the chance in the NFL. Tell me that.
12: You know what's interesting about the Vikings, Ron, is that they groomed people according to what schools they went to and the type of education you had. My roommate was a guy named Steve Jordan, who was an all-pro tight end, played for the Vikings for 12, 13 years. And so he was my roommate. So we had all this in common. He's my best friend. I just talked to Steve yesterday. He's my best friend. And so the experience, and I know what you're talking about, because you meet guys from all different walks of life, and some of them are dumb as a box of rocks, and some are really intelligent, and some just do stupid things, and they're crazy. And so there's all these different personalities involved, but the Vikings did a good job of mixing people together like that.
13: Was the experience overall good for you because you had to play inside on a carpet? You're a kid from Southern California where the only white thing you see on the ground is sand, and you think 32 is an athlete's number, not the temperature reading. And I'm just wondering the battering and the beating and the business aspect of professional football, which is totally different environment and mindset than what you find at college.
12: You know, Ron, to be perfectly honest, I didn't mind the turf too much because I was quicker than everybody else. So running on turf only helped me. You know, it would have been different had we been outside on grass.
13: But you told me your body hurt.
12: Oh, God, yes. Well, I tell this to people all the time. I've got pieces of my skin all over the country, on turf all over the country, because every time you land on it, something happens. You know, some skin gets scraped off, you bruise something, you do something. But from an athletic standpoint, from a quickness standpoint, since I was so much quicker than everybody else, it just helped me a great deal.
13: What about from a social standpoint? Because Minneapolis, Green Bay, those are cities far in the north where there's not a large African-American population up there. What about assimilating into the community up there? What did you find that as?
12: Well, first of all, I got to tell you, the first, I'd say about 2 months I was in, 2 months that I actually moved to that area, I did not see a black person outside of the football team. And I saw a guy walking in the mall. I ran over and grabbed him and hugged him. I was like, oh, my God, you are here. There aren't people like me here that aren't football players. And he actually introduced me to a lot of other people that were there. But it's a tough situation initially.
13: I'm going to ask you a tough question and an observation question. When you take a look at athletes that have problems in the NFL, whether they be off-the-field problems, spousal problems, all of that, What causes that? Is it a background problem where they just didn't have the right influences? Is it the fact that they don't understand their profession where they're under a microscope? Is it the insecurity in knowing that at any moment you could be cut and be out of a job, or a combination of all of that?
12: I think it's probably a combination of all that. I think some people just are not equipped socially, so it doesn't matter where you are as far as playing football. And I think if you're not equipped socially to deal with that kind of stuff, that football just shines a brighter light on it because you're under such a microscope all the time, and so you're always out there and people know what you're doing and see what you're doing. I think from an intelligence standpoint, some people are not quite as intelligent as they should be or could be, and I think colleges have done a real disservice to guys, letting them go through college that way and then actually producing these kind of players out to the National Football League and other places. I think that football is a very difficult game if you're not – let's put it this way. Football is a very difficult game to turn off. When you get home after playing a football game and you're sitting on the sofa and you're watching and it's so violent, it's hard to turn that off sometimes. And some people can't do it. Or it takes days or weeks to stop. And I think one of the most difficult things about football that is especially for me was that it was so long in between games. And if you lose a game on Sunday, you don't get a chance to play another game until the very next Sunday. Whereas in baseball, you play the next day, or basketball, you play 2 days later, hockey, you play 2 days later. That pain of that loss just sits with you and sits with you and sits with you until for a whole week. And so I don't think a lot of guys can deal with that either. But I just think it's a hard thing to turn off. I mean, you're out there in such a violent sport for such a long time, and all of a sudden you get home and you're supposed to be this other person. And I think some people can do it and do it well, and some people can't.
13: Is there any correlation between frustration in sports and the aggression that's associated with it? And what I mean by that, Darren, is that if something happens on the field, you can be more aggressive, and that is fine. Whereas if you're off the field and you have a problem with your significant other or child or what have you, there is no control on that aggression. You're not used to handling it in a more mediated way rather than the more physical aggression way that you find in sports.
12: Well, you know what? I think that it has a lot to do with how a person is brought up more than anything. And I learned a long time ago that, you know, football is football and home is home, and you have to treat them differently because they are different. And you can't be as aggressive with people in general. You know, it's interesting. I was thinking about Bill Romanowski as you were asking that question. And I wonder how he deals with that and if he brings that type of stuff home, because he's such an aggressive player on the field. And he has to be an aggressive player because, personally, I think he's a real average football player that has to do these things in order to kind of stand out, in order to make himself valuable to a team. He's got to do that kind of stuff. He's got to be as aggressive as he can. He's got to push the envelope a little bit as far as the roughness out there on the field. He's got to be a smart player. And so he has to do all that stuff. And I would assume that if you go that far, it's awful hard to turn off.
13: Well, now that he's retired, of course, and he was taken to court because of an incident in training camp, which I thought on a personal level, I think he stepped across the line, but that's not part of this discussion. Another perspective I want to get with you in the 2 minutes we have before we have to break is watching people with talent not tap into that talent fully. I've had other athletes tell me that the thing that drove them the nuts most was the fact that they'd see talented players that just didn't work at it to develop that talent. Did that bug you too?
12: Not only did it bug me, but it kept me in the league 12 years. So maybe there was somebody out there more talented than myself. The thing I used to tell the young players all the time, especially after I'd been in the league 10, 12 years, is don't go out with the older guys. Because, Ron, this is what happens quite often in football, as far as I'm concerned. You get a young guy that's really, really athletic, and you're out there, and you start hanging out with some of the older guys. The older guys know the offense, know every nuance of the offense. And they know how to get in shape. They know how to stay in shape, all these things. Young guys don't know that. And so you start hanging out with older guys, they're going to keep you out as long as possible. And they're going to keep you away from studying your playbook as long as possible because they already know it. They're relying on you as a young player to not study, to not pay attention, to not do the right things in practice because guess what? Then you're going to get cut and they get to play another year. Now, the most prevalent thing I've ever seen is a kicker. We had a kicker for the Vikings. I won't mention his name, but we had a young kicker, much more talented. The older kicker started giving this younger kicker pointers. Now, the last thing you wanted to do.
13: Mess with his head.
12: Exactly. It screwed the kid up so bad. The older kicker stayed on and kicked a few more years, and the younger kicker got cut.
13: That's amazing.
12: It's a doggy dog world.
13: Yeah. Did you enjoy the pro experience?
12: Oh, I loved it. I loved it.
13: You'd do it again no matter the aches, pains, and all you had to go through?
12: Well, you know what? My body feels really good. So I would definitely do it again. Now, if you ask me that, if I'm walking around on crutches or something's wrong, then I'd probably say no. Because I don't think it's worth it if you can't live the kind of life that you want to live afterwards.
13: Darren Nelson is with us. We're talking very candidly about his career, both at the college level and the professional level as well. He also is back in college, in a sense, in which I'll tell you about that. It's fascinating. He's returned to Stanford, and we'll do that as we continue across the country and around the world with you on Sports Byline.
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6: Darren Nelson, the former NFL running back, is with us here on Sports Byline USA. Before the break, I alluded to the fact that he is back in college. He is an associate athletic director at Stanford University. And when I say associate athletic director, you might explain to people what that means and what it is exactly that you're doing.
7: I do everything the athletic director makes me do, actually. I am the associate athletic director for external affairs, so I handle everything that actually leaves the athletic department, media, marketing, ticket sales, and I also have strength and conditioning, I have the football budget, the track and field cross-country budget, and a couple other things that I actually deal with as well.
6: I might point out, your degree was in
7: urban and environmental planning.
6: And you studied for that, and you used it about how long?
7: One summer. One summer in Minneapolis, and realized it was the most boring thing in the world. But there's a reason I actually majored in urban and environmental planning. I wanted to major in marine biology, and I wanted to do that almost my entire life. I was going to be the first black Jacques Cousteau. But in order to major in marine biology at Stanford, you had to go to the marine station for a year. I'm trying to imagine walking in the Bill's office and telling him I was not going to play my sophomore year because I was at the marine station. And the conversation with myself didn't go well, so I definitely didn't have it with Bill. So I had to change majors.
6: Where was the marine station?
7: It was in, I forget the name of a little small town.
6: Oh, okay. So it was
7: not
6: local.
7: Far. Okay. It was local.
6: I thought it was over in Europe in the south of France.
7: No. But wherever it was, I couldn't. I definitely could not play football as well.
6: I remember, and correct me if I'm wrong on this, because I think we had a discussion on this. You were one of the few people. Arthur Ashe, the late Arthur Ashe, was another one that was against Prop 48. I remember the conversation we had that you weren't for Prop 48. That, and if I'm wrong on this, correct me on it. Am I indeed correct about that? You didn't like what Prop 48 was and how it treated black athletes?
7: I'm trying to remember. I don't remember what Proposition 48 is. Refresh my memory a little
6: bit. Proposition 48 was the one that gave black athletes an opportunity to play sports with a different academic evaluation than what it was for white athletes.
7: Oh, no, I didn't. No. No, I wasn't in favor of that. I think that everybody is entitled to an education, absolutely, but I think
6: and on the same
7: there can't
6: level
7: be a different playing field, though.
6: Yes.
7: You know, I think everybody, it's just like the guy from Notre Dame that was speaking, what's his name, Paul Hornung?
6: Right.
7: And he was mentioning that they should lower the admission standards. Right. I'm not in favor of that at all.
6: Well, Arthur Ashe said the same thing, that everybody, no matter whether they're an athlete or not, should be evaluated on the same basis. But yet you see coaches today, Darren, who, are behind Prop 48, saying, look, wait a minute, they're not getting the opportunity in order to be able to play because they come out of maybe a school system. And the example that was used by a black coach to me was once that if you're tested and they say you have a cup and it goes with, but you weren't taught in that school system a saucer,
7: right,
6: that it's really not fair to evaluate them that way.
7: Well, I'm not sure that I definitely know that the tests are biased, and that's true. But I think there are a lot of options and a lot of alternatives. You know, there's prep school for a year. There's junior colleges. There's a lot of different avenues that I think players can get in the league. I think what hurts the most, though, is if you let a lot of people in the system that can't function in the system, and then they end up hurting themselves and the system, and so you have to change things all over again.
6: Well, that's the next question I was going to ask you. You see all these college athletes that get into trouble while they're in college. You look at the

0: the Baylor basketball situation. You look at Colorado. You look at the University of Georgia. You look at the University of Minnesota in the basketball program. Why is that happening? Are they not recruiting good people as well as good athletes? Are coaches so much under pressure that they don't care because they need to have whatever it takes in order to win and be competitive?
1: I think there are a lot of motives behind that. I think there are a lot of issues. Number one, there's so much money involved in college basketball and football now that I think it's putting a lot of pressure not only on the coaches but the athletic directors as well. I think that that pressure causes people to probably do things that they're not excited about. And I also think that the universities as a whole should require their athletes to fill out applications. Stanford is the only Division I program, aside from the Naval Academy, that actually requires our athletes to fill out an application to go to school. And so you get some sort of idea of what kind of athlete you're getting, a person you're getting if you have them do that. I'm not sure that the NCAA is going to go that way, the college and universities are going to go that way, but this I will tell you, the professors run colleges. And when they get tired of it, they'll take it over again.
0: One of the things that I've been a proponent for, and a lot of coaches agree with me on this, is that I think that should be created a degree or a course study program that allows the athlete to have an athletic curriculum. And what I mean by that is not subjects that they're never, ever going to use in their life.
1: Mm-hmm.
0: Public speaking, computer sciences, things that are everyday applicable, because a lot of athletes in other schools, as you know, use up their eligibility, don't make it to the pros, and are left with no life skills at all.
1: Oh, that's true. Now, what's the reasoning behind that, though? And, you know, if somebody asked me a question, did I think athletes were being exploited by colleges and universities? And to a degree, yes. But I think it's awful hard to be exploited when you have the opportunity not to be exploited. So every athlete that goes to a college has the opportunity
0: to get educated.
1: Now, whether you choose to take that opportunity or not is up to you, number one. Creating special courses, I don't think so. Right?
0: Well, curriculum, in other words, because a lot of kids, they take those courses. It's a question about getting educated. But if you don't have a passion for it, if you have no English lit, come on. I would never use English lit.
1: But they have communication majors. They have political science majors. They have computer science majors. They have all those majors.
0: But you know as well as I do, a lot of the kids that come to college today are coming out of environmental situations that are very tough, single-parent homes. You know, they're not even oriented toward any academics. And yet they want that athletic talent of that student.
1: Oh, absolutely. They want the talent, and they're going to continue to go out and get the talent. I think the athletes, number one, have to have some kind of a desire themselves to
0: personal
1: do something
0: pride
1: outside. Because if you look at the numbers, there's a smaller chance of you playing professional sports or professional football than you and I flying to the moon tomorrow, just about. I mean, it's just not for the vast majority of the guys, it's not going to happen. And so I think we need to make those numbers known. I actually have this sheet of paper in my office that I give to every recruit that walks in the door at Stanford that shows the numbers. There are going to be 34 first-round draft picks, I think.
0: You're right.
1: No.
0: 32.
1: There's going to be 32 first-round draft picks. That's it. After the third round, the probability of you making the football team is about 15%. And after that, it's even worse. And free agents, they even have less of a probability of making the football team. So you're talking about a very limited number of athletes from this big, giant pool of all Division I programs and some Division II programs within the NCAA. So those guys aren't going to play professional sports. They got to find other things to do. And hopefully they get their education while they're in college so that they don't have to learn the hard way. Now, we all know how kids are, because I have too. And sometimes they have to learn the hard way, but I think showing kids those kind of numbers and letting them see that professional sports, although it is an option, is a really small option.
0: What advice do you give JD, your son who's playing at Oregon?
1: You know, you'd be surprised, very little. You know, it's funny. I was talking to him when he was in high school. And he was a running back in high school. He plays defensive back at Oregon. And I was trying to tell him about this. I was trying to tell him about the running back position. He goes, "Dad, what do you know about playing running back?" And I looked at him, and I was like, oh, my God. I said, boy, J.D., I guess not much, huh? So, but it was just eye-opening. I mean, that's how kids are now, you know. They kind of want to do things on their own. They want to explore things. And sometimes you have to learn the hard way.
0: Any different than when you were a kid, though?
1: Well, my dad didn't play football, so he couldn't tell me anything. And nobody in my family did, really. But my father taught me discipline. And if I was going to do something, I couldn't quit. And those two things still hold true today.
0: Since you're in college athletics now, you're the perfect person, having played professional football, to ask this question of. I love talking to college athletes about the stipend issue, about whether they should receive some type of remuneration. And all of them tell me, most of them, and I've talked to some that played up at Michigan who said, you know, we walk into that stadium, we see 101,000 people there. We know that it's generating a lot of money, not only for us, but for the other athletic programs as well. And in this day and age where a lot of kids come from tough economic backgrounds, what would be wrong with a stipend? Now, I'm not talking about a salary, but I'm talking about a stipend of $1,000 a year, $100 a month for 10 months that would help kids economically.
1: Well, believe it or not, Ron, there are a lot of programs through the NCAA. Where
0: Pell Grants.
1: Pell Grants, special need funds, all that kind of thing, where kids do have access to money. They just have to apply for them. And if you live off campus, you are given the stipend. Basically. So now here's the big question. Does that stipend actually pay enough for them to live in that area? I think that's this problem we have at Stanford. Does our stipend and our stuff, does our stuff pay enough to actually live in the Palo Alto Bay area? And the answer is probably no. So I'm all in favor of paying a stipend that helps these students live in the area, but that's it.
0: Elton Brand, who is Elton Brand? President Brand, Miles Brand, at the Indiana, now the head of the NCAA, indicated to me what they want to do is have scholarships that pay for the cost of the education.
1: Right.
0: And that, to me, is really, truly the way to go.
1: Absolutely. I don't have any problem with that. I think that is absolutely the right way to go. But you know what? As an athlete, when I was playing, Stanford Stadium was pretty full. And maybe it's just my global view of the world or something, but I thought about all of our other teams that you know, the have-nots, like all the women's teams and all the other men's teams that aren't as well-supported as we were. You know, Stanford has 34 varsity sports. And so and it was funny because I actually participated in track and field as well, which is, you know, a non-revenue sport. And so I kind of had an idea of exactly where the money was going. I think you have to have a kind of a global view of this sometimes. You just can't be selfish and focus on your own sport.
0: One of the things I've said is they could have a car wash at Florida State USC, and they could raise $150,000, which if you gave a stipend of $1,000 to all your scholarship athletes, which would be about $150,000 across the board, I think I figured out the numbers, that's $150,000 a year. And if you didn't have the money to do it, then you go into a fund and an annuity that comes from all the broadcast contracts that goes in for schools to dip into if they have to do it. I mean, I just don't understand why they can't find a better way to take care of kids.
1: Well, there's a lot of issues involved with that. You know, college budgets are tight.
0: I know
1: they
0: are.
1: We have almost 900 student athletes. That's a lot of money. And so there are some things that we can do. And I have to think that the NCAA can kind of help us out with that a little bit as well.
0: Do you think there should be a national championship playoff system for college football?
1: You know, Ron, I've thought about that. I actually like talking about it. I think it creates more interest in college football that we not have one. I think having a playoff would stop a lot of that talk. And I think college football is interesting because of it. So I'm going to say no.
0: Are you happy? You having a good time in your life?
1: Oh, God, yes.
0: I mean, I've known you for a long time. I was at your wedding.
1: Mm-hmm.
0: And I always said, and I'll tell people, that it was like the Supremes marrying the Four Tops. It was a beautiful ceremony at the Stanford Chapel.
1: It was at the Stanford Chapel. And it's incredible. I remember looking at Cam. Like, do we actually need all these people? Who are some of these folks?
0: I think you had seven best men, and she had seven bridesmaids.
1: Yeah, I know.
0: I remember that.
1: Yeah. I know.
0: And I might tell everybody, I mean, Darren, while he was short in stature when he was at Stanford, was big of heart and talent. And I often said to you at one time, I remember after a game, you will always be on the post-game show because you're one of the few football players I can talk to eye to eye.
1: And I got you by an inch or two, Ron. Yeah, you know that, right?
0: Yeah. We only got about 40 seconds yet. What do you want to do with the rest of your life?
1: You know, it's interesting. I'm actually speaking with Gene Washington this afternoon at about 4:30. He's talking about maybe getting into professional football at some level.
0: What would you like to do?
1: Assistant general manager or operations, something like that.
0: I think you would be great because you understand the game, and you understand the business aspect of it. And I know you'd have Bill Walsh's backing as well. So that's something would you like to be a general manager at some point?
1: And maybe at some point. I'm not ready for that right now, but at some point I will be.
0: I want to thank you very much. You've been a friend for a long time. I cherish our friendship, and I also enjoy doing your games. You were an incredible athlete, and you had a fine NFL career as well. Thank you, my friend.
1: Oh, thank you. Nobody had more fun than me, trust me.
0: No doubt about it. Darren Nelson with us this hour on Sports Byline. Again, 12 seasons in the NFL, 9.5 of those seasons with the Minnesota Vikings, and also played with the San Diego Chargers. We continue with more of you in Sports Byline.
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0: Certainly hope you enjoyed Darren Nelson this hour on Sports Byline, the former NFL running back who played in the NFL for 12 seasons with the Vikings and the Chargers. And, of course, had that All-America career at Stanford University. He was the first player in NCAA history to rush for 1,000 yards and catch 50 passes in the same season. Guests on Sports Byline receive MVP baseball from EA Sports, level the playing field between the pitcher and the batter with the EA Sports hitter's eye. MVP baseball is the most fun, polished, innovative, and authentic baseball simulation ever created. So be sure to see it all with the hitter's eye in MVP baseball from EA Sports. I'm Ron Barr. Good to have you with us. Nice to have you on America's Sports Talk Show.
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1: I'm Mike Sempervivi with the Sports Byline Broadcasting Network 2-Minute Warning. I gotta admit, been in the doldrums a little bit when it comes to sports in the last few days. You gotta understand, my Nationals are playing the Mets right now in the Spider-Man meme of bad baseball teams. So Wednesday night, I turned to the National Hockey League to give me something to work with, and the stick and puck gods delivered. Because of the tendency for hockey to have more first-round upsets than any other major sport, there can be an elevated sense of chaos and urgency. And the cross-state series between the Pittsburgh Penguins and the Philadelphia Flyers had been played tough throughout, and it culminated with last night's Game 6. For the Penguins, superstars Evgeny Malkin turns 40 this offseason, Sidney Crosby turns 39, also the same age as Chris Letang. Throw in soon-to-be 34-year-old Brian Rust, who's been the subject of trade speculation since last season, and there was an urgency for this version of the team to win now. And they did everything they could last night to keep their hopes and season alive. Conversely, this year's Flyers are one of the youngest in the league. And despite lacking one single dominant scoring force, the team finished with 98 points and put the pressure on themselves to hold the throttle wide open and show that their time is now. The Flyers hadn't been to the postseason for the past 5 seasons. For crazed Philly fans, it's been as painful as the biblical drought that Elijah declared on King Ahab. For them and the young Flyers facing a veteran mountain, there was urgency. Last night, Pittsburgh goalie Artur Shelovs and Philadelphia's Dan Vladar stood on their heads for 77 minutes and 32 seconds and put on an instant classic. Back and forth, the two teams went through regulation. Facing elimination, the Penguins played overtime with a furious abandon. Skating down the ice and offering waves of shots, it had Vladar contorting his body and gliding back and forth between the posts as if he was a bubble hockey figure being controlled by a sugared-up child. Ending the night with 42 saves. But as time ticked away, the Flyers won a faceoff and the puck ended up with 21-year-old Matvei Michkov. Hoping to be a future star, Michkov was a healthy scratch for Game 5 as a message of urgency sent by first-year head coach Rick Tocchet, himself a Flyers legend. Michkov delivered a somewhat risky pass across the top to Cam York, who also sensed the time was now. With Noah Cates providing a screen in front of the Pens' Shelovs, York rifled the puck at the net. And as Shelovs moved left across the crease, the puck whistled past his right shoulder. Xfinity Mobile Arena exploded, York threw a stick into the crowd, and chaos ensued for those wearing orange, while the realization grew cold for those donned in yellow. It was a lot better drama than watching the net shell David Peterson. I'm Mike Sempervivi with the Sports Byline Broadcasting Network 2-Minute Warning.
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1: Nice to have you with us for this hour of America's sports talk show, Sports Byline. You're going to really enjoy this hour because we're going to take a different look at sports, the athletes. 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And on the left side, you'll see my picture. Just click on it. Right there is my bio, and at the bottom there is a link, and you can email me. And if you want to ask a question, if you want to make a guest suggestion for the show or for the network, or if you got even a complaint, as long as you sign it and you're nice about it, I'll take the time to respond. So, again, you'll be able to find that at sportsbyline.com. And also, if you want a list of all the programs that we have and when they air across the network, be sure to check that out as well. And we have a list of our affiliates, the radio affiliates, right there as well. Punch on the affiliate button and you'll be able to find that. One of the things in doing this program for the years that I've done it and being interactive with the athletes, I've always admired them, but I've also admired the women that stand beside them, not behind them, but beside them. It's very hard if you happen to be married or involved with a pro athlete to be able to maintain or even have your own identity. It's not an easy thing to do because it's an ego business. These guys are out in front. They make a lot of money, and people want to be associated with them. But I came across a documentary that I watched, and it kind of blew me away because it gave a real-life portrayal to what it's like to be a sports wife. Matter of fact, it's called Sports Wives. It's a documentary about the wives of four athletes: Deanna Favre, Brett Favre's wife; Patty Petty, Kyle Petty's wife; Debbie Clemens, Roger Clemens' wife; and Cherise Strawberry, Daryl Strawberry's wife. And the executive producer of this documentary called Sports Wives is Nancy Saslow. And so we are going to spend the hour with her talking about this. And you're going to hear some very candid comments from her about what these women had to say about being married to such high-profile athletes. Deanna Favre, for instance, reveals what it's like to manage two kids and two households. And Debbie Clemens tells about life with the Rocket, which can't be easy at all times, and their four kids, as Roger calls Debbie really the Rock, and each of the couple's four kids have names beginning with the letter K, the baseball symbol, of course, for strikeout. And then we'll talk about Cherise Strawberry as well. So good to have you with us. We're ready to crank it up with you on Sports Byline.
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14: There is a wonderful two-hour documentary out that I want to urge everyone to take a look at. Either rent it or watch it on television. It's called Sports Wives. And what this documentary does, it profiles four women who are married to athletes. Patty Petty, the wife of NASCAR driver Kyle Petty. Deanna Favre, the wife of Green Bay Packers quarterback Brett Favre. Debbie Clemens, the wife of pitcher Roger Clemens. And Cherie Strawberry, the wife of chronically troubled former baseball player Daryl Strawberry. One of the executive producers of Sports Wives is Nancy Saslow, and she joins us. These four women, how did you come about picking them?
15: Well, we started with an idea about pitching a show to A&E, our television production company, MegTV, makes television shows, and we come up with ideas, and we pitch them to various networks. And we were looking basically at the headlines and trying to play off the headlines, and one of the things that was in the news at the time, very prominently, was the Kobe Bryant trial. And we gave it some thought, and we tossed around, and we said, you know, this is not the entire story. This is about one guy, and yes, one prominent guy. And, you know, it was the quintessential press conference where she came out very stoically and supported him, and we thought, there's more going on here. What happens if we pitch a show that talks about what it's like to be the woman in the shadow of the spotlight, if you will? And that prompted a number of discussions about, well, who are we going to go after? And we came up with a list that was everybody. Mm-hmm. And, you know, if you think of it, they were on the list. And we're talking about people who transcended sports. We're talking about the kinds of people who would just as likely be in People magazine as Sports Illustrated. And, you know, then the list narrows. And we went after a number of people. But we weren't just interested in the men and in the names, in the name recognition. We also wanted to find women who were strong, who were compelling stories, who were good examples, and who weren't the exception. We actually ended up, though, finding four exceptional women.
14: When you started to do Sports Wives, you and your fellow executive producer, Carolyn Carmines, I'm just wondering what the philosophy was, because it's a subject that has such a broad appeal that I would think it would be hard to get your arms around it and be able to tell the story compelling in a compelling way and also completely.
15: Well, the philosophy, Ron, was really to let them tell their own stories. You can hire a great narrator. You can write some great words. But what would it be like to just be a fly on the wall and let the story unfold like life unfolds? And we went for that, and I think we got it. And I think what you'll see in the special, whether you watch it in the replays on TV or you buy it from A&E, is that you see life as it does unfold, not only in their lives, but in our lives. Of course, it's edited because we spent a week or more with some of these women. But the voices you hear are either the women or the people in their lives. And I think that that is much more compelling. It takes the editorial that some of us sometimes bring to this, and it removes it. So it's we like to say that it's an unfettered look at the lives of these incredible women.
14: One of the things I was interested in, Nancy, all of these names, Favre, Petty, Clemens, and Strawberry, are well-known names. I was wondering whether you thought about going with somebody who was not a well-known name, in other words, not married to a well-known athlete, because the dynamics of that, making less money, not as well-known, are a lot different than the names that we're talking about here.
15: It is, but it's as they say, it's a different show. We went with this because we thought that it would be a great way to be on, you know, not to milk the metaphor, but we wanted everybody on the same playing field. And we wanted to see, given that playing field, what was different and what was the same. Because there are clear differences between the wives, but there are also there's also great commonality among them. And we found that to be really fascinating.
14: Well, that was where I was going to next. What is the commonality of all four of these women?
15: I think what you find a couple of things at the core. Number one, you find family. You know, we really didn't know what to expect. We were delighted to find women who are married to these big names that you just ran down. But if you looked, you really didn't know too much about the women. These are not women that are out there, which was great for us. What we didn't want was the overexposure. So we found women who would at least per se be interested in because you haven't heard that much about them. Then I think what we found in the course of pursuing this is that these are the women that hold the families together, and that's not just our opinion. If you ask the guys that, they'll all say that. And, you know, it's clear they're away for 3, 4, 5, 6 months at a time, and they're out doing their jobs, and who's going to run the family? Who's going to hold the marriage together? We didn't know what to expect, and I think the popular conviction might be, well, all of these guys married, you know, the high school cheerleader. And it's really, really not true. All of them married very independent women who were actually pretty sports-oriented. I mean, Deanna Favre played basketball and volleyball in school. Debbie Clemens played sports. Cherise Strawberry played sports. And all of them really came from more athletic backgrounds than what you would think of in terms of the typical cheerleader. But all of them are very, very strong, independent women. And it's not really, none of the stories are really a, you know, quote-unquote stand-by-your-man story. These are really stories about women who, for a great deal of the year, are in fact single moms, who run their households, who are women that their guys can depend on as wives and as moms. And I think the central theme is that they are committed and devoted to being strong moms first and holding their families together first because their partners are folks that come and go.
14: Nancy, the commonality that I see is that all of them have been married to their husbands for a long time, and you know that in sports the divorce rate is very, very high. And so I'm wondering what they all attributed the longevity to their marriages to be.
15: All of them have said great communication. All of them have said that they have worked it out, and it hasn't been easy for any of them. I don't think that you'll find a single one. But, you know, in my opinion, having witnessed all four of them, there's a great deal of love and mutual respect. And you can really see it when you're around these folks. And there's a it's funny, when you're around, for example, Deanna and Brett Favre, you can see, in a way, almost these high school kids still in 35- and 36-year-old people. You can see how they were to a certain extent in high school because that's still there. I think there's a great love for one another. I think there's a great respect for one another. And I think in all four cases that both partners have a commitment to family. They have to commit to making it work because it's not easy.
14: Without getting into the specifics, because I want to do this in the next segment, but another commonality that I found is that all of these women, Deanna, also Patty, Debbie, and also Charisse, have had to deal with trauma or something that would challenge any particular marriage, whether it be health, the loss of a sibling, or even just a husband that went astray, or somebody that had to deal with some type of an addiction. Did that make their marriages stronger, and how did they kind of rationalize that?
15: You know, I think that it does. I don't think that these folks are any different than anyone else who goes through something like that.
14: But there's a different dynamic here. They're all under the microscope, whereas most families are not.
15: That's what they will tell you. That's what they will tell you. That you know, they do go through these things in the spotlight. It makes it more difficult. But I think that they have an innate sensibility about how to protect from that. When you grieve, you grieve. And the fact that that's in the spotlight, yes, makes it more difficult. But you find ways to do it. I would say to a certain extent, they're practiced at it. You know, does that make it any easier? No. But are they able to really go inside their families, if you know what I'm saying there,
14: mm-hmm.
15: and do what they need to do to get through these things? Yes. Very, very strong women, very strong families, and they have been extremely challenged by many things, especially the Farr family in the last year, especially the Petty family in the last 5 years, and certainly the Strawberry family.
14: We only have about 30 seconds before we have to break, but a lot of people would say, wait a minute, they've got a lot of money, they got big houses, they got a lot of cars, and they're pampered. But is that necessarily the case?
15: Well, they have a lot of money. They have big houses. I would not call any of them pampered.
14: That's what I was getting at.
15: Yeah, I wouldn't exactly say they're pampered. I mean, we all look at it and we say, man, you know, what a life. They've got this and they've got that. It doesn't help you when you're dragging four kids to play, you know, football. Certainly the disease of addiction doesn't know that Daryl and Charisse Strawberry have money. I mean, they live lives like the rest of us. And I think what's extraordinary is that each one of them tries to give back and does give back. And maybe you want to talk about that in the next segment.
14: Let me tell you, this is a documentary you must see. It's called Sports Wives. You can either buy it from A&E or see it on A&E or on television. We continue across the country and around the world with you on America's Sports Talk Show.
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20: 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Here's Ron Barr.
14: Nancy Saslow is with us, executive producer of this documentary. It's 2 hours long. It's called Sports Wives. Let's talk about these women individually, first of all, Nancy. And I'm going to start with probably the most difficult marriage relationship, and that is the Strawberry marriage and relationship with Cherise Strawberry. Everybody knows what Daryl has gone through. First of all, characterize, give us a verbal picture of Cherise Strawberry.
15: Cherise Strawberry is absolutely drop-dead gorgeous. There's no other way to describe her. She is tall and beautiful and looks like a supermodel.
14: And what is the sense of her strength? Where does that come from?
15: Her strength really comes from, as with some of the other women, as with all the other women, her commitment to her relationship and mostly her commitment to family. But even more so, the question that I've had from everybody is, my goodness, with what's happened with Daryl, how did she get through all of this? And so much of it for Cherise, in addition to the family, has been her faith. Cherise put her life in God's hands, and she really is a believer. And she will say, without being evangelical about it, that is how she got through. She's like anyone else in this situation, and she says in the special, you know, she did scream and she did cry and she did say, why me? And there are still times. I mean, I think the Cherise Strawberry story and the Strawberry family story is not really a sports story at all. Their story is a story of addiction, and that's something that is shared by families across the country and around the world.
14: Is it because also she sees Daryl in a different light, that the problems he's having is beyond who Daryl Strawberry is as a person?
15: The Cherise Strawberry runs the Tampa chapter of the National Council on Alcoholism and Drug Abuse. Cherise has turned the negative in their family into a positive because she recognizes addiction as the number one public health problem, and she's moving forward with that. She realizes that her husband has a disease and a big heart, and it's a very, very difficult path to navigate. So I think that Daryl Strawberry, in many, many ways, and you asked the question about, yeah, they have money and they have homes, et cetera, but, you know, the disease of addiction doesn't know that. So she has wrangled her family and made them strong and made them understand what they're dealing with. And not only has she done that, but she's turned it around and tried to help others by educating them.
14: One of the things that I would think would be the challenge, and I know everybody listening to this is probably saying the same thing. Look, it's one thing to be a woman who stands by her man. It's another thing when you have to choose between your man and protecting your family, because when you do what Daryl has done, not only is it embarrassing to you, does it challenge your self-esteem, but it also eats at the assets of the family, which then takes food, whatever out of the mouths of the rest of the family. That is a very, very difficult contradiction to deal with. How did she deal with it instead of doing, and I guess Hillary Clinton was the same way, you know, kick his butt to the sidewalk?
15: Yeah, I mean, you know, how she certainly in the special she talks about, yes, she got mad at him, and yes, she got angry at him. But if you understand, if you take the time, and this is her point, and this is part of her mission, I can't say enough that if you take the time to understand the dynamics of the disease of addiction, if you take the time to understand that somebody is sick, and not only did Charisse take the time to do that, but she took the time to explain it to her children. She's got great kids who also understand that daddy's sick. And that's not an excuse, but it is an explanation. And it informs the family, it informs the response to the disease. And, you know, by the way, Daryl is clean and sober, and he is in recovery, and he's doing very well. Addiction, as you know, one day at a time,
14: right,
15: is not just a saying.
14: Yeah, I was going to ask you that. Is the reservoir of strength for Charisse Strawberry, is it bottomless then?
15: Gosh, I don't know if she could even answer that. I don't know if it's bottomless. I think it is one day at a time. I think it's great today. You know, and as I said, she takes, from what I've observed, she takes great strength from her children and her family and knowing that she has to push on. And she is a believer. Her faith has gotten her through, and she's got a network of people that surround her that support her and support that approach.
14: One more question about her before we move on to Debbie Clemens, and that is that obviously she has to have some ability to get her head above water and maintain her own identity. Where is that coming from?
15: Well, as I said before, Charisse is the president of the National Council on Alcoholism and Drug Abuse locally in Tampa. It's a foundation that is dedicated to education and prevention. Takes up a lot of her time. She also appears on television. She's got a burgeoning career as a commentator on television. So she does that. So she's a busy lady. She's got all kinds of stuff going on. You know, for a long time, it was about Daryl because Daryl was, you know, in L.A. and he was in New York and he, you know, it was Daryl Strawberry baseball star. And, you know, one of the things that has happened is that Daryl was home, you know, being Mr. Mom, if you will, and Charisse was really going out and doing her foundation and doing the TV spots. And, you know, now it will balance a little bit more as Daryl has, as you probably know, just taken a job with the Mets.
14: I got to believe that Debbie Clemens is not just one person, but maybe three or four different people.
15: I think you're right.
14: Because
15: you're absolutely right.
14: She has, what, the four boys, then she's got Roger, and Roger is a handful in his own right. But I just got to believe, how does she do it? And can you give us some insight as to how much she is actually doing?
15: She is doing it. I mean, it's so amazing to see her. It's almost as if you put a quarter in the morning and it goes all day. You're looking at somebody who really does do the work of six or seven or eight people. And one of the interesting things, not only with Debbie, but with everyone else, you know, you don't see staff, really. You don't see 12 nannies and, you know, five cooks and, you know, hordes and hordes of people. You see her mom and her brother. It's not as if these folks don't have help, but it again comes back to the core of family. They have people around them that they trust and people around them that can help. And, you know, how does Debbie do it? I don't know, but if she could bottle it, she could sell it.
14: She also has to deal with the fact that there's so much testosterone in that family, and she is the lone woman in it, in a sense. How does she balance that out to make sure that it does not get out of hand and that there is the respect coming from the kids as well as Roger?
15: Well, to that point, I mean, this woman is so cursed with the testosterone thing. They had a cat that they thought was a girl who during filming they found out was a boy. This is Debbie Clemens' life. You know, how does she do it? I think that if you watch the special, you see, I mean, she understands. She's a woman that really understands guys. You'll see a lot of high-fiving. You'll see a lot of sort of the sports sensibility in that household. But you see four really good kids. And I think that, you know, she has been at the center of that. She has been their touchstone. I mean, Rogers, they love their dad. Rogers been out and about and on the road for all of these years. You know, that relationship is changing because when he went back to Houston, you know, he had a pretty sweet deal in that he did not have to go on every road trip, for example, and he was able to come, he was able to be home and see the older boy play baseball and go to games and really reestablish sort of a partnership where it's been Debbie all these years and the players around her that's really gone and participated. But I think when you're out there and you're really there for your kids as she is, that's where that respect comes from in that family. And that's where, I mean, it's very obvious that those boys are really, really close to their mom and to their dad.
14: We only have a minute left before we have to break in this segment. But, Nancy, what is something about Debbie Clemens that nobody would expect? I mean, during the course of the time you spent with her and filming, what did you see and what did you find out about her that might surprise a lot of people?
15: Well, I think that I had alluded to it before, but I think what surprised all of us, a couple of things. Number one is that with the big house and the big gym and the four boys and her busy life, that she didn't have an army of people, that she had the energy with a little bit of support around her, certainly, again, from her mom and from her brother, that she really did this, not just by herself, now Roger's in there, but essentially with close family and Debbie Clemens.
14: In about 20 seconds, what was the second thing?
15: I think that the level of energy and the level of energy that never broke in the time that we saw her. There wasn't a moment when we saw this woman down. There wasn't a moment when the energy really flagged. And I think that that is just who she is.
14: Hold on, Nancy. Nancy Saslow is with us, executive producer of this documentary. It's called Sportswise. We'll talk in the next segment about Patty Petty and also Deanna Favre, the wife of Brett Favre. We continue across the country with you on Sports Byline.
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1: 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Here's Ron Barr.
2: Nancy Saslow is with us, executive producer of this wonderful documentary. And again, I urge everyone to check it out as they talk and get involved with four women who are involved with four and married to four outstanding athletes, Brett Favre, also Roger Clemens, Daryl Strawberry, and Kyle Petty. Certainly, most people know the story of what happened with Adam Petty at the age of 18 while he was trying to qualify for his race, that his car hit the side and he was killed in that. To lose a child at 18 can be certainly devastating. Talk to me a little bit again about Patty Petty, who she is as a person first.
3: She's truly a remarkable person. You know, the Petty family, I can't think of anything worse for parents to go through than the loss of a child. And one of the things that was interesting to us about Patty Petty is, you know, Petty is the Petty name is absolutely iconic in NASCAR and in the world of racing. And how do you lose a child in the sport that you love, and the sport that is your bread and butter, and the sport about which your husband and his father before him had passion, and continue to support that once something like that has happened? And what you find is that she's just extraordinary in the way that she has moved on. And it's not as if she's forgotten Adam. To the contrary, what the Pettys did is that they have a camp called Victory Junction in North Carolina that helps chronically ill children. And they rededicated that effort after Adam was killed in Adam's memory. So in many ways, he continues on for them through their work in that camp. And you see Patty Petty talk about that camp at that camp, and you are energized. You want to do something. You want to write a check. You want to find a kid to send there. I mean, that's how contagious her spirit and her energy are.
2: One of the things that I wondered about, and I don't know whether you got a glimpse of this when you were filming her, is that invariably when there is a child lost because of a connection maybe to the husband, there can be some anger about it. In other words, you did something that my child wanted to do, and in doing it, they got killed. Did she have to work through that? And if so, how did she work through it?
3: You know, I couldn't speak for her, but my impression is no. My impression is that this is not a person, this is not a family that spends a lot of time in blame.
2: Negativity.
3: In negativity. What she says is that Adam died doing something that he loved. And she is resigned to that. It's not as if it may be hard for some people to understand, but that kid found something that he loved at a very, very early age. And yes, he died doing it, and it was terribly tragic, and they still grieve today. But I don't think either one of them went there or would ever visit there.
2: Kyle joined me on Sports Byline, and we talked very candidly about it on the air. And one of the things that I think helped him, certainly helped her, I believe, and the family overall, is two things. One, the understanding by her of the business that the family was in and what goes along with that. And then, like anything, they always talk about a team being a family in a sense. The sport of racing, the sport of NASCAR racing in particular, is an extended family, and the love and support that they got from others within the sport.
3: Boy, is it. It truly is. And you can see it in the special. You can really see the love that the fans have for them as you and when they go to race day, for example. But I think it did get her through. I think that, you know, the way that she talks about the NASCAR community, and when she talks about the NASCAR community, it's not just the drivers. When she talks about the NASCAR community, she speaks almost reverently about the fans. And she talks about the fact that, you know, the love and support

0: that she got from those fans really powered her on, and Kyle. So I think you're absolutely right, and you feel some of that in the special.
1: Deanna Farb, she has had her own challenges here recently, which we'll get into. But somebody like Brett Farb, who comes from the Deep South, kind of an old boy, Southern boy and everything, tell me how that marriage and how that relationship has worked.
0: How it's worked?
1: Yes.
0: Well, you know, they've known each other, as you would say down there, they've known each other since dirt. I mean, Deanna Farb knew Brett Farb when he was in first grade. She started dating him when they were 14. So, you know, in a way, I think part of the foundation of their marriage is that Deanna Farb knew Brett Farb before he was Brett Farb. You know what I mean?
1: Mm-hmm.
0: And so, you know, I think that there is a familiarity that comes with that. I think there's a strength that comes with that. And again, the recurring theme is their ties with family, their commitment to their daughters, their commitment to family is so strong. And I also think that there's something in, you know, many people don't know this, and we talked about this in the special. Deanna was pregnant with their daughter Brittany when Deanna was 19, and they certainly had a choice, and they chose not to marry. They both felt that they were too young, and that if they did that, it would go the way of a lot of marriages in this country and certainly a lot of sports marriages within a few years. And they did not marry till 96, I believe. And they just decided to wait. And, you know, certainly Brett was a father to Brittany, and during that time they were together, they were apart, they saw other people. They got married when they were ready. And I think that's part of the key to that marriage. But it's a fun marriage to observe because both of them have a great sense of humor. Of course, Brett has a terrific sense of humor. And they're really fun to be around. And as I said, you observe them and you can really see the high school sweethearts that they once were.
1: There's a very interesting dynamic when it comes to marriages in football, and I say that because of the physicality of the sport. Yes, all athletes can end up getting injured, but when it comes to football, the likelihood is a little bit higher. So that is one dynamic that the wife of a football player has to deal with. And then Deanna has had to deal with the loss of her brother in an accident down on the family farm, and then her own challenges of having cancer. Now, having brought up all three of those things, I often ask athletes, Nancy, whether when they've had a physical challenge or an emotional challenge, whether the disciplines of being a pro athlete and pro sports has helped them get through the difficult times. And they've all told me yes. Let me extend that over to the other side. Being married to somebody in sports, do you sense also, knowing what goes with the territory, that the disciplines for the wife, for the woman involved with the athlete has helped them deal with the challenges like Deanna's had to deal with?
0: I'm not sure, honestly, Ron, that that extends in the same kind of way. I mean, the athletes are disciplined in that way, and I know that Deanna told me and talked about in the special that when Irwin passed away, Irwin being Brett's father,
1: right,
0: passed away, and that that unbelievable game that he had over in Oakland. You know, some of it is that he was able to focus and that he really felt, you know, inspired and touched during that game. And, you know, the subsequent, the next season was also, you know, very difficult because he was returning for the first time without his dad. And, you know, she said to me that many times when they have faced adversity that for Brett, he could put himself in football. He could lose himself in football at least for that, you know, 3 or 4 hours, and certainly, you know, in camp the week before, or, you know, in practice, et cetera, et cetera. I'm not sure that the wives really have that because they're still, you know, holding the family together and running the kids to school, and they don't have quite the level of immersion, if you will. So I think it was an extremely difficult time. Certainly when Casey, Deanna's brother, was killed and three or four days after the funeral, she was diagnosed with breast cancer. But I think what is important is they went through it as a family, that just because Brett Favre is the star quarterback for the Green Bay Packers doesn't mean that Brett Favre is not a husband. And, you know, I know that he talked about it on when he was asked about it multiple times on television, that, you know, he was there for her and the family was there for her. But I don't know that the ability to be able to focus on something really mitigates that sort of pain. And, you know, certainly no amount of money or great houses or cars or anything like that mitigates the fact that there was great loss and great fear. But what is amazing to me is that their husbands are able to turn around and get the focus off of themselves. They do have their priorities in order. They do realize what's important. And that was really an amazing thing to see.
1: I want to touch on a couple of other things. We only have a couple of minutes left, but I'm sure you talked with each of them about the insecurities that their husbands go through being a professional athlete, that you're evaluated on a moment-to-moment basis, and your future employment is certainly determined by that and also injuries, and also the groupies that are out there, the other women that are vying to be involved with an athlete. What did they say about both of those things?
0: Well, in terms of the you know, the injuries, I know that Deanna, for example, Brett's wife, you know, she's at almost every game, and she knows that any hit could be career-ending. Little bit different with Roger, but I'm sure that was present you know, during the previous 20, if you will. Same for Daryl, and certainly the Petties face something in the back of their minds that it beyond injury, you know, that can be, as we know, a very dangerous sport. I think that all of these women know, because they've been athletically oriented, because they've been around for a while, you know, they know what they signed up for from that standpoint. And the groupies question, you know what, they've been asked that a lot. In the media tour that they've just completed for Sportswives, where they were on Good Morning America, they were on Access Hollywood, et cetera, a number of correspondents asked them that question. And, you know, I look at it as the eye roll question because, you know, these are, as they say, these are solid marriages. They trust their husbands. And if they didn't, there would be a real problem in their being able to go run a household day to day. They just have incredible trust and good relationships, you know, with their husbands. Look, they know that it can happen. They're not it's not as if they've put the blinders on, certainly. But in these particular relationships, the answers from them have been, it's just not an issue.
1: We only got 90 seconds. Yeah, we only got 90 seconds left, but I guess the final question would be, would any of them change their lot in life, and has it been worth it?
0: No and yes. Well, and I think, you know, I think that you have to watch Sportswives to really understand why. I think that it has been worth it, and I'll tell you, for them, it's been worth it because it's been a great ride with all four of them, and I think that they would tell you that their ability to give back and their ability to use their husband's name in order to do good in the world is probably the driving force about why it has been worth it. And that's a very, very important thing to all four of the women. And would they do it again? Well, we asked one of them that specifically, and you'll have to watch to find out what she said.
1: Nancy, are you happy with the way the documentary came out?
0: You know what? I really am. We've been getting tremendous response, and more importantly to us, all four of the women and their families are happy with the way it turned out. So we're delighted and very excited about it.
1: Do you think it sheds new life on what the relationships are like in sports between men and women?
0: I do. I don't think it's groundbreaking in any way other than I think you see what the lives are really like. This is not Lifestyles of the Rich and Famous. I think that everyone that watches it is going to, beyond the trappings, if you will, is going to see something they can absolutely relate to. And life, the cycles of life, there's laughter and there's tears. You know, I laughed, I cried, you know, it's better than cats. The whole bit.
1: Nancy, I want to thank you very much, and I again want to urge everybody to check it out. Either buy it from A&E, or if you happen to have a chance to see it on television, it's called Sports Wives. It's 2 hours of the best documentary you're ever going to see, particularly in sports, but I think even in a larger agenda in life. Nancy, thank you very much.
0: Thank you, Ron.
1: Again, the name of the movie is called Sports Wives. We'll take a break here. Come back on the other side. As we continue across the country and around the world, we've got you on America's Sports Talk Show.
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1: Again, the name of that documentary is Sports Wives. Nancy Saslow, the executive producer, with us this hour on Sports Byline. 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It's called Sports Wives. Very insightful, and I think it'll give you a different perspective of what it's like to be married to a big-time professional athlete. 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

0: I'm Mike Sempervivi with the Sports Byline Broadcasting Network 2-Minute Warning. I gotta admit, been in the doldrums a little bit when it comes to sports in the last few days. You gotta understand, my Nationals are playing the Mets right now in the Spider-Man meme of bad baseball teams. So Wednesday night, I turned to the National Hockey League to give me something to work with, and the stick and puck gods delivered. Because of the tendency for hockey to have more first-round upsets than any other major sport, there can be an elevated sense of chaos and urgency. And the cross-state series between the Pittsburgh Penguins and the Philadelphia Flyers had been played tough throughout, and it culminated with last night's Game 6. For the Penguins, superstars Evgeny Malkin turns 40 this offseason, Sidney Crosby turns 39, also the same age as Chris Letang. Throw in soon-to-be 34-year-old Brian Rust, who's been the subject of trade speculation since last season, and there was an urgency for this version of the team to win now. And they did everything they could last night to keep their hopes and season alive. Conversely, this year's Flyers are one of the youngest in the league. And despite lacking one single dominant scoring force, the team finished with 98 points and put the pressure on themselves to hold the throttle wide open and show that their time is now. The Flyers hadn't been to the postseason for the past 5 seasons. For crazed Philly fans, it's been as painful as the biblical drought that Elijah declared on King Ahab. For them and the young Flyers facing a veteran mountain, there was urgency. Last night, Pittsburgh goalie Artur Shelovs and Philadelphia's Dan Vladar stood on their heads for 77 minutes and 32 seconds and put on an instant classic. Back and forth, the two teams went through regulation. Facing elimination, the Penguins played overtime with a furious abandon. Skating down the ice and offering waves of shots that had Vladar contorting his body and gliding back and forth between the posts as if he was a bubble hockey figure being controlled by a sugared-up child. Ending the night with 42 saves. But as time ticked away, the Flyers won a faceoff and the puck ended up with 21-year-old Matvei Michkov. Hoping to be a future star, Michkov was a healthy scratch for Game 5 as a message of urgency sent by first-year head coach Rick Tocchet, himself a Flyers legend. Michkov delivered a somewhat risky pass across the top to Cam York, who also sensed the time was now. With Noah Cates providing a screen in front of the pen, Shelovs, York rifled the puck at the net. And as Shelovs moved left across the crease, the puck whistled past his right shoulder. Xfinity Mobile Arena exploded, York threw a stick into the crowd, and chaos ensued for those wearing orange, while the realization grew cold for those donned in yellow. It was a lot better drama than watching the net shell David Peterson. I'm Mike Sempervivi with the Sports Byline Broadcasting Network 2-Minute Warning.
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0: It was the Roman poet Virgil who said, "Easy is the descent to hell. All night long, all day, the doors of dark Hades stand open. But to retrace the path, to come out again to the sweet air of heaven, there is the task, there is the burden. If I cannot move heaven, I will raise hell." We'll talk about that later, but now it's time for Rick Tittle and Titillating Sports on Sports Byline USA. All right, thanks for that, and welcome to a TGIF edition. If it ain't Friday, you're listening to a rerun right now. We tricked you. Now this is live, though, ain't you? Ain't you? That's how we get you. 1-800-878-PLAY. I still got a little bit of that Barry White voice, but if I put a twang on it, I put a wang on it, too. Woo-woo, come on in, and let's talk some sports. 1-800-878-PLAY. 1-800-878-7529. Now, on Fridays, we really up the entertainment guests. It's always entertainment value. But we're going to have some entertainment guests from a band, from a film festival, from a stage play. Second hour, we will talk a little sports because we'll have an Olympic gold medalist, Jesse Diggins. No one interviews more Olympians and Paralympians than your boy. Who's that? It's me. Man, I can't stop. It's like when I talk about football. Sometimes I talk about football. I got to talk about Jerry Jones. Emmett, we're glad you're getting this money, Emmett. Another filmmaker in the second hour. Third, we'll get some open lines. Finalement at 10:40 Pacific. You can call me up, 1-800-878-PLAY. We'll get a Kentucky Derby preview from Carmine Marino. Mañana, run for the roses. We'll have another open segment where we can talk some sports at 11:25. And at 11:40, our friend Caleb Zerang will be back in studio with us as well. 1-800-878-PLAY is the number to call. 1-800-878-7529. Get in, get heard. YouTube and Twitch.tv. I'm going to fire that up here in a second. 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

0: 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Rick Tittle, isn't he so handsome? He's a genius.
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2: All right, there I am. Come on in. 1-800-878-PLAY. Rick Tittle with you coast to coast and around the world on the American Forces Radio Network. Well, there are a lot of film festivals, and they are all very nice in their own right. But we have a really cool film festival coming up here next week in San Francisco at the world-famous Castro Theater, running from May 6th through the 10th. It's the San Francisco Silent Film Festival. And this is something that is celebrating its 30th year, and it has grown from a one-day event to one of the most prestigious festivals dedicated to the silent film era in the Americas. And joining us from that festival, quite happy to have her, Anita Morgan. Anita, tell us more about this. It's a big deal, 30 years, huh?
3: Yeah, and it's manga. A little odd, but manga. Also, it is a silent film festival devoted to film from the silent era, but it is not silent at all. We call what we do live cinema because every single film that we have is accompanied by live musical accompaniment. And we bring in musicians from around the world, and it's pretty amazing.
2: By the way, my apologies. I got a note saying it was Morgan. It is manga. It is manga. And with a no, not like a like Japanese.
3: No, with an O. Yes.
2: All right, fair enough.
3: Yeah.
2: Well, you know, I think a lot of people, you know, out with the old, in with the new, and it's like we don't need to listen to a piano and hold up a card saying what they're trying to say. We've moved past that. When do you think people started to appreciate just how creative movie makers had to be at that time?
3: Well, first, it was kind of difficult to, the reason the Silent Film Festival was born, essentially, is because it was difficult to show these films. It was, you know, at a time when you had to show film on film, they were variable speed. You know, modern film, because they were tied to soundtracks, were all made at 24 frames per, but in the silent era, it was all over the place. So to show the films well was difficult, and also, they really can't be shown silent, so it always required some music to go along with it. So that's how the Silent Film Festival was born, to actually show these amazing titles. And people have grown appreciative of all new filmmakers. I mean, the silent era has had huge repercussions for cinema. It has affected every maker today. And I just read something Katie Davis wrote in the San Francisco Chronicle today about without the silent era, Tom Cruise wouldn't be hanging from that airplane. All of these major movements in film started in the silent era, and it's kind of, and we pick films that have a lot of resonance for modern audiences. So I think people are really surprised to see how contemporary these films can seem, because they're only people often see the silent era as being, you know, herky-jerky movement with honky-tonk piano. And it makes it seem like so old-fashioned without anything to tell us, and it's untrue. That's part of our mission, to show people how wonderful things can be from the silent era.
2: You know, it's interesting, too, because I was looking at some of your films, and you have a couple on Thursday, the 7th, from Denmark, one from 1910 called Afgrunden, and then another one called The Clown, or Klovnen, from 1917. And my grandfather was born in 1901 in Denmark, so I'm kind of interested in these. And we don't really have a lot of Danish silent films. I mean, you guys really leave no stone unturned, do you?
3: We do not. And also, I have to say, the Danish Film Institute is a remarkable place for the silent era. in Denmark and in Scandinavia. And if people are really interested in Danish film, go to their site, Danish Film Institute site, and you can actually watch a lot of these movies on their site. They've digitized. They're beautiful. I hope that you get to see the pronunciation. You were absolutely spot on with the pronunciation, but the English titles are The Abyss, which stars, it is Asta Nielsen's very first film, and it is, speaking of modern, it is breathtaking, this film. There is this one dance sequence that is so sensual, and it's funny because the film itself was very popular and was worn down, but that scene, because it was excised in the Swedish when it went to Sweden, that part is brilliant because it was never worn to pieces. So anyway, people will be astonished to see her debut and the really erotic dance she had. Also, I noticed after the schedule was set in stone that there are two circus films in a row on this day, The Clown, which is the Danish film you talked about, and also Sensation in Winter Garden, which is a German film, which is about a trapeze artist. And it's set in Berlin in the 20s, which is pretty remarkable. That's another thing that the silent era does. When things are shot on location, you get a glimpse of a city, of a place, you know, before the war, before World War II. The Winter Garden, that where the film takes place, a lot of it, all of the circus stuff, it didn't survive the Second World War. So it's pretty, you know, it's a historical record and an amazing story, too.
2: Just have a couple minutes. Could you briefly tell us about the amazing tales from the archives? I know you started that about 20 years ago. And most importantly, Thursday, 11 a.m., it's free admission.
3: It is free admission. And it's a really cool thing. People love it. So this year we have Kyle Westfall, who has a lost comedy film that is like these people nobody ever heard of, doing kind of a pre-Laurel and Hardy thing. Danish Film Institute, Thomas Christensen will be with us, and he's showing us about screen gadgetry, which there's like very inventive, like special effects that happened during the silent era. Andreas Tein of the Film Museum Dusseldorf is going to talk about this remarkable, in Weimar, Germany, they have these sensation films that were full of action. We're going to show one of those films in the festival. And then Carlo Tatrian from the Turin Museum is going to talk about pre-cinema. Anyway, this is a pretty cool program. People really do love it. And also will be accompanied by Stephen Horn, Stephen Horn, who will accompany any clips that the speakers have.
2: Well, we're out of time, but there's so much to check out. People should go to silentfilm.org, and any emails, info@silentfilm.org. We've been speaking to Anita Monga of the SF Silent Film Festival. It's going to begin on the 6th of this month, going through the 10th. At the Castro Theater. So many movies we didn't even get to touch on. Anita, have fun with it, and thanks for coming on.
3: Thanks a lot.
2: All right, I'm Rick Tittle. We will come on back and keep it local.

0: 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The force from the beginning.
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4: 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In English, please.

0: Rick Tittle beats his servants.
1: No, no, no, not that. Come on back. We're here. 1-800-878-PLAY. That's the number to call. 1-800-878-7529 to get in and get heard. Someone who is no stranger to these surroundings here at 300 Broadway in San Francisco is our guest, Eric Wayne, who joins us on the phone right now. Eric worked here back in the day, and it's great to have him back because he is here to talk about the Golden Gate Park Band. They have announced their spring and summer concert schedule, which is underway now and will go through all the way till the end of September. And, of course, they always play at the Spreckles Temple of Music. That's the band shell in between the DeYoung and the California Academy of Sciences, or the Steinhardt, as I like to call it. First of all, Eric, welcome to the show, and my condolences over Clyde the albino alligator.
2: Oh, yeah. Poor Clyde. My daughter loved Clyde. But I just have to say, Rick, I'm glad I'm on the phone since I just found out that you beat your servants.
1: Yeah, I feel bad about that now. That's actually, I stole that line from a Letterman top 10 of what GE executives do when they get home. So that's, I'm going to admit that one's not mine. All right, so let's talk about how, well, first of all, if you came to Byline, not much has changed. I'm sure there are still some carts that you dubbed in the back.
2: Oh, God. Are you guys still using carts?
1: No,
2: that's amazing.
1: No, but they're on the wall in those little sleeves.
2: Yes, I probably have touched those. Actually, yeah, a touch to history there.
1: Yes.
2: But, yeah, speaking of history...
1: I was going to say, as we know, as Californians, we don't get a lot of history, and your band goes back to the 1800s. That's pretty cool.
2: That's right. This is our 144th season. So since 1882, that's another reason I got a face for radio. It's hard being this old and looking this good. But, yeah, since 1882, we've been playing free concerts in Golden Gate Park for all the citizens and tourists and visitors of this great city. This will be our 144th year, like you said. We're underway right now. Our first concert was last Sunday. Coming up, we've got Polish Constitution Day this Sunday. So if you're of Polish extraction or you have someone in your family who is, or you just love someone who is, that is a good time to come to the park.
1: All right. Now, help me with this, because most of us know what a trumpet is. It's going to call reveille, taps. It'll be in a jazz band. The cornet looks like a trumpet, but it's a little more compact. It seems like there's a lot more, I don't know, twisty pipes going on. But I know that you do both. So what are the distinctions, please?
2: Yeah, well, cornet and the trumpet are, if you unwound them and made a straight tube out of them, would be exactly the same length, even though the cornet, as you rightly noticed, has more wrap, so it looks a little more compact. The other very distinguishing, big distinguishing factor is that the cornet has more conical inside. A bore is what we call that. So while the trumpet is mostly a straight tube until you get to the bell part where you see it flare up, the cornet actually is slowly flaring out for almost the entire length of it. That gives it a little more mellow and sort of more nice sound than you would get from a trumpet. And this really, most modern-day cornets and trumpets sound a lot closer than it used to, you know, back in the day in the late 1800s and early 1900s, where back then everybody, the primary instrument was cornet, and trumpets were really just used for emphasis and, like you said, fanfare. But over the years, the manufacturing process has, you know, changed and they've become closer than they used to be in sound and character.
1: You know, we all do things on the way up. I was an unpaid intern in television in the late 80s, and you have to do what you got to do. So tell me about when you were the cable monkey.
2: Oh, man, I've been a cable. I started being a cable monkey when I was still in school.
1: Mm-hmm.
2: I was working the jazz festival at University of Northern Colorado, which is also when I got my first radio job at ACOL in Fort Collins.
1: Mm-hmm.
2: I was the voice of the Truckers Radio Network.
1: Breaker
2: on the AM.
1: 49.
2: Yeah, on the AM side. And that was back when, on the FM side, it was mostly what we now refer to as easy listening. And back then, stations would get a lot of money for pumping that into businesses and corporate headquarters. And that, boy, talk about carts. Everything on the FM side was automated. I don't know if you've ever seen one of those giant rotating cart machines. It was controlled by a very rudimentary computer that used to break down all the time. A long time ago. So, yeah, I've been wrapping cable most of my life.
1: All right, so the Golden Gate Park Band, every Sunday all the way through the end of September, except for the 17th of this month, there'll be no concert. But I just looked at, you mentioned the Polish one coming up on Sunday. This Sunday, you got Armenian, you got Scottish, you got Hungarian, Ukrainian, Spanish. And then, of course, 4th of July, I'm going to predict a lot of John Philip Sousa being played.
2: We're going to play some Sousa. But on the 4th of July, that Sousa march, we're going to play Stars and Stripes. But what we're going to do is we are going to raffle off a chance for your kid to conduct Stars and Stripes forever. So that'll be interesting. On the 4th of July, we're also going to try something new. We're going to have a best patriotic costume dog competition.
1: Wow.
2: So dress up your poodle and bring him out.
1: I've got an Uncle Sam outfit for my Shih Tzu.
2: I'm looking forward to seeing you there.
1: I lied, actually. So last question, how do you guys do this for free? I mean, the city's not paying for you guys. Are you getting donations? How does this all work?
2: This is our sixth year of being an actual 501c3 nonprofit. So while we're a very old organization, we are very young in the nonprofit world. And so we really rely on donations from the concert goers. We also are very happy to get grants from the San Francisco Grants for the Arts and the Music Performance Trust Fund. Thank you, guys. Administered through Local 6, the Musicians Union, of which we are all part of.
1: And then finally, is there a website people can find out all the dates?
2: Absolutely. GoldenGateParkBand.org.
1: There it is, GoldenGateParkBand.org. And I've always kind of found it just was a nice surprise. You know, you go to Golden Gate Park, and if people don't know, on Sundays, cars are prohibited. So you can walk around and ride your bikes on the streets. At least as far as I know, they didn't stop that, did they? It's still no cars on Sunday?
2: No. You can. The cars are only prohibited on
1: Kennedy.
2: Kennedy Drive,
1: yeah.
2: The north side, and MLK. You can come in off of 9th or off of Fulton.
1: Okay.
2: And you can still park for free in the park. So yeah, you can come out. There's garages underneath the museums.
1: Very good. Have you been up? By the way, that the young Star Wars looking big brown thing.
2: Oh yeah,
1: Have you been
2: the
1: up there?
2: The observation tower. I have. I'm a member of the. Our family is a member of the DeYoung, and the Academy of Sciences. Yeah, it's a great view up there. I encourage everyone to come out, and there are food trucks behind the band show, so you can get
1: food every Sunday at 1 p.m., except for the 17th of this month. Go to Golden Gate Park, the Spreckles Temple of Music, the band shell right there. It's a beautiful venue. We've been speaking with our old friend Eric Wayne of the Golden Gate Park Band. Have a great summer, man. Thanks for coming on.
2: Thank you, Rick. Thank you very much.
1: All right, I'm Rick Tittle. Come on back. Yeah, I'm different. I'm different. Yeah, I'm

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3: 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So even when marketing works, revenue doesn't scale. 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
1: All right, thank you for that. Welcome back to the show. Rick Tittle with you, nationally syndicated out of San Francisco and around the world on the American Forces Radio Network. Well, La Cage aux Folles remains one of musical theater's all-time biggest hits, and there are some new dimensions to it that will be taking place right here in town at Theater Rhinoceros, and they're going to be doing La Cage from the 14th of this month going until June 7th. And joining us from that production right now is John Mannion. John, thanks for coming on. What kind of little new spins, the poetic license, do you take with it?
2: Hey, Rick, thanks so much. You know, it's usually done with like a cast of like, say, 25 people or something like that. But because Theater Rhino is a storefront theater, it's kind of a black box theater, right in the heart of the Castro. We're right next door to Molly Stone's. And so it's really small place. We can only seat about 35 people per performance. So that means that we're a cast of about 8. And so other than myself and one of the other actors, everybody else plays, you know, 3-4 roles. So they're running around like crazy people trying to cover all of this stuff. We are creating the illusion that we are a massive, you know, undertaking. And we have not changed lines. Like, there are 200 paying customers waiting for, you know, it's the illusion is that we are a big nightclub. And on the other hand, you know, as an audience member, you're literally sitting right on top of us. We can see each and every one of you. You can see all of us. And so it's going to be kind of a smaller, intimate, almost workshop version of La Cage aux Folles versus the big Vegas-style kind of production number version.
1: It's so funny you mentioned that grocery store, because I remember years ago my friend was like, hey, I saw Molly Stone's in Marin, and I was like, so? And he's like, I thought that was the gay supermarket. I'm like, no.
2: Well, it is fun to be rehearsing in that kind of small space, and that there's a fair amount of foot traffic in that area all the time. And so as we've been rehearsing a few times, people had, I mean, because there's some iconic songs associated with that neighborhood in particular. And so when we get to, you know, I Am What I Am or La Cage aux Folles itself, people poke their heads in the door and they don't quite realize that it is one space. It's not like you can sneak in and hang out in the lobby and hear us. There's no such thing. You open the door and you are basically stepping on stage. And so a couple of times grocery shoppers have heard what's going on, they're intrigued, and try to, like, kind of kick the door open a little bit just to kind of hear what's going on, and they wind up right in the middle of rehearsal.
1: By the way, I've done a lot of karaoke at the Mint. Have you ever snuck over there and tried out a few songs?
2: It is funny. We as a company, not the Mint, but the Edge, is right down the street on the next corner, catty corner to Molly Stone's. And we appeared there on Monday night during their musical theater karaoke night. And so at rehearsal, at about 9 o'clock, for the last hour of rehearsal, we headed down to the Edge as a company, took over the stage and did a couple numbers down there.
1: So it's interesting because I know Harvey Fierstein wrote it, but I know it was like the French tried to make it a play. And then when did it turn into a musical?
2: It was originally a play. So that's where it kind of started. Mm. The play is by Jean Piaget. And then it became a French movie, and that was really, really popular. And then for years, there was an attempt to create an American version of that movie. And that lingered for about 10 to 15 years. And in that kind of gap, in the kind of production gap of that, is when Jerry Herman and Harvey Fierstein got together to create La Cage aux Folles, the musical. And that was, you know, Broadway musical in about the early 80s, like 83. And then the movie production continued to kind of linger. Eventually it was cast with Steve Martin in the role that I play, which ultimately Robin Williams played in The Birdcage. Mm.

0: And Robin Williams was cast as the cross-dressing part of the couple. Steve Martin had to back out of the production. So Robin took the other role, and Nathan Lane took the cross-dressing part. I just learned that this week on Nathan Lane's interview recently.
1: It's amazing the versatility. I'm always amazed when you go to some play and you find out that the person playing the main protagonist is an understudy or usually plays some other part. I mean, I think it's hard enough to know your own part, I would think.
0: Yeah, there's a lot going on, and we've got a few pretty powerful understudies. We've got a cast of eight who will be on stage regularly, and then there are two folks who float and know a few different parts, and then some other people within the company are ready to step up for some of the other principal parts, too. So, yeah, it makes kind of a complicated rehearsal schedule. As a matter of fact, this coming Saturday is all understudies all afternoon, evening.
1: You know, it's funny, when that came out, and of course they called it the Birdcage, and that's also like 30 years ago, for the movie, I forgot Gene Hackman was in that. Like, it just seems like he doesn't fit, but I mean, that's why he did fit, because that was his role, right?
0: Yeah, I mean, the role is this kind of classically bigoted person, and that's the entire conceit of the story, right? It's we've joked, it's really got kind of the plot depth of an average I Love Lucy episode. You know, so we are this gay couple who, and I am the more male presenting part of that gay couple. And we run this drag club, essentially, in the south of France. And our son, I have a son from a woman who I performed with decades ago. Mm-hmm. He's 24 years old, and he comes home to say that he's engaged to this girl who he really loves, but the problem is her father is a right-wing, fanatic. That goes fine. But the entire plot revolves around the idea that her parents are coming to visit, and they're going to stay with us. And our apartment is, we live in the apartment above the shop. So they're staying at our place, which is completely surrounded by all of this drag paraphernalia and all this stuff. And I mean, again, if you scratch the surface a little hard, you kind of go, wait, why don't they stay at a hotel? And why do they have to come for dinner? Because ultimately that goes sideways. But, you know, if you overlook that part of it, it has, like I say, some of the same appeal of an I Love Lucy episode, in that it's kind of situation comedy. We put ourselves in this stupid situation of trying to be people we're not for people who we think matter. And in the end, you can imagine how things go. It's a happy ending of sorts.
1: Yes, I love farce in the theater. And, you know, it reminds me, Dana Gould's first comedy album, Funhouse, he told kind of a similar story about how when he was introducing his serious girlfriend's family to his family, and her brother was gay, and he said, he told his girlfriend's brother, he goes, look, my dad is, you know, basically Gene Hackman, so, you know, I'm not telling you not to be who you aren't, but just, you know, try to keep it on the down low. And, you know, obviously this guy was really offended, so all he talked about was, like, getting chicks and boobies, and he's like, all right, knock it off. But that's the thing, too. I mean, nowadays, especially here, it's no big deal. But there are still places in the country where you do have to, like, be in the closet like that, don't you?
0: It is. Yeah, no, and that's sad. And certainly, let's hope that kind of where we are right now is kind of a downward blip, and we'll continue to kind of progress in a more open direction. But mm-hmm. even in terms of the same sort of story adapted again, I think it was last calendar year, this movie A Nice Indian Boy came out. And it starred Jonathan Groff, who obviously is Caucasian. And he meets a nice Indian fellow, and that Indian fellow has to bring Jonathan Groff home to his very traditional Indian household. And then the twist on that is that Jonathan Groff was adopted and raised by even more devout Indian people. Mm. So he knows more about some of the Indian cultures and religious context than even this supposedly devout family knows, you know. So, but it's an ongoing story of, like, you know, just kind of dating again, you know, outside, or, associating with people who aren't necessarily 100% you.
1: And then just for people who don't know, I mean, there are people in the Bay Area who don't know about Theater Rhinoceros, and it is for queer, as you guys put it, queer voices, visions, advocacy, and performing, right?
0: Yeah, it is. And a lot of the programming there is for the queer community and explores, you know, subjects that you wouldn't see in other theaters. You know, besides the fact that we're small and that we're tiny but mighty, there are some aspects of our show which fully take advantage of the neighborhood that we're in and the attitudes around it. And mm-hmm. so there's some pretty naughty bits in our show that we've been rehearsing, and we keep asking ourselves, is this too far? Have we gone a little too far? If this is supposed to be, as my character, you know, warns people, please stay in your seats while Le Cajel performs, the management cannot be responsible for your safety. I mean, that's written into the script, and there's supposed to be something sort of subversive about what it is that they're doing. I think what, you know, they're alluding to is certainly the drag thing. We've taken it to a much further, being a storefront theater in the Castro. If you've walked in front of a variety of storefronts in the Castro, we reflect that neighborhood on stage.
1: I remember when my brother lived in Noe Valley, when we would go play softball, we would drive sometimes through the Castro to get to the field. And I don't know if that store is still there, but I thought it was hilarious. It was a store called Does Your Father Know?
0: Right. Yeah. No, it's still there. and they do not, you know, their window, you know, presentations are not necessarily family friendly,
1: yeah.
0: But depends on your family, I guess.
1: I guess it rhymes with Fildo, right? All right. On that happy note, everyone, check out La Casa Full, The Birdcage, being performed right here in San Francisco in the heart of the Castro at Theater Rhinoceros. You can go to therhino.org to check out tickets. And Saturdays, Thursday, Friday, Saturday, May 14th through the June 7th. Those are 8 p.m. shows, Sundays at 3 p.m. And then there's also, starting on the 23rd, some Saturday matinees at 3 o'clock. We've been speaking with John Mannion. John, congrats on the show. Have fun with it.
0: Beautiful. Thanks so much.
1: All right. I'm Rick Tittle. We'll take a quick break, and we'll come on back on Byline.

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1: All right, thank you for that, and welcome back to the show. We still got a couple more hours. We have the Olympic gold medalist, Jessie Diggins. Lovely and talented. I stole that from Letterman, too. Lovely and talented. We'll also have filmmakers coming up in the next hour, and then some open lines. We'll get into the Dolby coming up at 11:12 with Carmine Marino, and we'll have an in-studio guest once again. Caleb Zerang will join us in studio once again. So you might remember the 7'9" Florida basketball player Olivier Rioux, and he was what was called a preferred walk-on. In other words, they invite you to walk on instead of just, can I try out? He played in 11 games. He's the tallest player in college basketball history, and he logged just 16 minutes in the SEC tournament and March Madness. He was fourth string. So he did redshirt during their national title run the year before. So there was no way he was going to declare for the draft because he scores 1 point a game. And so he's going to do what Aidan Mahaney did. He went to St. Mary's, his hometown team, then he went to UConn, and then of the 3 years they went to the championship game, that was the year he wasn't, they didn't go, but he decided to go to UC Santa Barbara because he wanted to play. And so now Ryu, who is in the Guinness Book for the tallest teenager ever at 7'5", he is transferring to UC Irvine. Yes, the UC Irvine squad, that's in Orange County. That is, they do play D1. They lost to UNLV in the NIT, but those, of course, are the Anteaters. Sometimes I get them confused with the Banana Slugs, but that's UC Santa Cruz. So they have gone to March Madness twice this century. They're not a joke of a program, but look, he wants to play in Orange County. He might actually play. He's not going to play at Florida. That's kind of evident. And good for him. I'm Rick Tittle. We got two more hours, so come on back on Sports Byline.

0: I'm Mike Sempervivi with the Sports Byline Broadcasting Network 2-Minute Warning. I gotta admit, been in the doldrums a little bit when it comes to sports in the last few days. You gotta understand, my Nationals are playing the Mets right now in the Spider-Man meme of bad baseball teams. So Wednesday night, I turned to the National Hockey League to give me something to work with, and the stick and puck gods delivered. Because of the tendency for hockey to have more first-round upsets than any other major sport, there can be an elevated sense of chaos and urgency. And the cross-state series between the Pittsburgh Penguins and the Philadelphia Flyers had been played tough throughout, and it culminated with last night's Game 6. For the Penguins, superstars of Evgeny Malkin turns 40 this offseason, Sidney Crosby turns 39, also the same age as Chris Letang. Throw in soon-to-be 34-year-old Brian Rust, who's been the subject of trade speculation since last season, and there was an urgency for this version of the team to win now. And they did everything they could last night to keep their hopes and season alive. Conversely, this year's Flyers are one of the youngest in the league. And despite lacking one single dominant scoring force, the team finished with 98 points and put the pressure on themselves to hold the throttle wide open and show that their time is now. The Flyers hadn't been to the postseason for the past 5 seasons. For crazed Philly fans, it's been as painful as the biblical drought that Elijah declared on King Ahab. For them and the young Flyers facing a veteran mountain, there was urgency. Last night, Pittsburgh goalie Artur Shelov and Philadelphia's Dan Vladar stood on their heads for 77 minutes and 32 seconds and put on an instant classic. Back and forth, the two teams went through regulation. Facing elimination, the Penguins played overtime with a furious abandon. Skating down the ice and offering waves of shots, it had Vladar contorting his body and gliding back and forth between the posts as if he was a bubble hockey figure being controlled by a sugared-up child, ending the night with 42 saves. But as time ticked away, the Flyers won a faceoff and the puck ended up with 21-year-old Matvei Michkov. Hoping to be a future star, Michkov was a healthy scratch for Game 5 as a message of urgency sent by first-year head coach Rick Tocchet, himself a Flyers legend. Michkov delivered a somewhat risky pass across the top to Cam York, who also sensed the time was now. With Noah Cates providing a screen in front of the pen, Shelov's, York rifled the puck at the net, and as Shelov's moved left across the crease, the puck whistled past his right shoulder. Xfinity Mobile Arena exploded, York threw a stick into the crowd, and chaos ensued for those wearing orange, while the realization grew cold for those donned in yellow. It was a lot better drama than watching the Nets shell David Peterson. I'm Mike Sempervivi with the Sports Byline Broadcasting Network 2-Minute Warning.
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7: I love that guy. Oh my gosh, he's so fine. Rick Tittle brings home the bacon, fries it up in a pan, and then he eats it.
8: Ricky T in the hizzle for shizzle, biznatch.

0: Thank you so much, and welcome back to the show. 2 hours to go. Rick Tittle with you. Twitch.tv, YouTube TV as well. The Giants yesterday, because of a rainout the day before, I had to play a doubleheader against the Phils. And the Phillies won both in walk-offs. First team to do that in over 20 years. The same pitcher, reliever Chase Shugart, got both wins. That hasn't happened in over 10 years. But it was the way the Giants lost that caused some alarm bells. And the manager, Tony Vitello, saying, yeah, everything I did was wrong. You know? And thought it was funny. I heard Mike Kruko, Giants broadcaster, former pitcher for the Giants, say, you cannot hit Devers and Adames back-to-back. That's just too big of a hole. And I thought, poor Buster Posey. I mean, Adames, when they signed him, he was such a good player. All Devers has done is hit bombs his whole career. He signs both of them, and they suck. What's he supposed to do? You sign both those guys, and they stink. Anyway, the third base coach, he sent a guy the other day. He was out by a mile. First game, Drew Gilbert's burning around third, and he holds him up, and he would have scored easily. And he said, I didn't know that the outfielder bobbled it. And Kruko went nuts. He's like, you can't take your eye off the play. Are you kidding me? You're a third base coach, and you stopped looking at the ball? So, a lot going wrong. Then Ryan Walker, when he gave up the tying hit to Kyle Schwarber in game one, said, hey, they called the pitch, and I threw it. That was another thing Kruko's like, you shake that off. That's not on the bench. That's on you. That's not on your catcher. That's on you. If you don't want to throw it. So, a lot of bitterness going on in that doubleheader against the Phillies with a couple of walk-offs. All right. When we come back from the break, we'll be joined by Olympic gold medalist Jesse Diggins. Then we'll have a filmmaker. And then we'll have some open lines. We'll also get into some Kentucky Derby talk later. Come on back.
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2: 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You thought it couldn't get any better, but it's better. Rick Tittle is back. He's so great. I can't believe how awesome he is. More sports talk, yes. Couldn't get any better, but it's better. Rick Tittle is back. He's so great. I can't believe how awesome he is. More sports talk, yes. Hour two of Titillating Sports.
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4: Roars rattle around the cross-country stadium in Pyeongchang. Sweden, the U.S., and Norway come into the line.
5: Here comes Diggins! Here comes Diggins!
4: Diggins making the play around Sweden.
5: Yes!
4: Jesse Diggins
5: yes!
4: to the line.
5: Yes!
4: And it is
5: yes!
4: Jesse Diggins delivering a landmark moment that will be etched in U.S. Olympic history.
6: All right, that was a very dramatic and awesome call. Thanks for that. Rick Tittle with you coast to coast and around the world on the American Forces Radio Network. And yes, we are very happy to be joined by the Olympic gold medalist, the pride of the Twin Cities, Jesse Diggins. And Jesse, first of all, welcome to the show. Second of all, who was the color commentator that was losing his mind?
7: Yeah. Thank you so much for having me. It's an honor to be here. And so Chad Somla basically single-handedly got hundreds, if not thousands, or maybe millions of people interested in this rather niche sport in the U.S. with his enthusiasm, and he's known my family for a long time, which I think probably contributed to the excitement and just the enormity of that moment, and that was incredibly special for me, and I'm so grateful for the way his passion for the sport just shone through, because I think it really truly did bring a lot of people in, like, hey, wait a minute, like, the sport that's so popular over in Scandinavia and Europe, like, we should check this out, we should go try it.
6: Well, you make a good point, because Americans don't do skinny skis, those are Norwegians and Finns, and if you're from Minnesota, you should be a speed skater like Bonnie Blair or Eric Heiden. Did you hear that growing up?
7: You know, it's kind of funny because Minnesota does have a really awesome Nordic culture, probably because we have quite a lot of Scandinavian heritage, right? Like, there were so many people in my school with last names of Erickson and Anderson.
6: Mm-hmm.
7: But I would say, like, our high school team in Stillwater, we had 120 kids. So we might not have been, like, the coolest sport, but there was a lot of us, and we made it cool. We made it exciting, and we really became a really tight unit. And it has just this incredibly supportive culture. And so, yeah, I kind of liked the idea of this being a niche sport, you know, like, famous, you do it because you want to work hard and you want to be gritty and you want to challenge yourself and see how deep you can dig.
6: I remember when Greg LeMond won the Tour de France, and, you know, he's from Reno, but the French, you know, he had, of course, the great French name, but the French adopted him, and they rooted for him against the French. They just thought it was so amazing that an American was this good. Is that the same for you, like in Oslo? Like, did they take you in, like, she's one of ours, or did they kind of say, what are you doing? Get out of our sport.
7: No, and that's the thing that's been so cool. Again, the culture in the Nordic community is so accepting and loving, and like, hey, look, we see how hard you're working, you know, like, this is such a demanding sport, we're going to cheer for everyone because we know what it took just for you to be here, you know, just to get to the finish line, it takes so much, and we respect that. And so I feel like I have really, over the course of my career, been adopted by all of these countries, and it's been such an honor, and it's been so cool. And as the American team, we like to joke that we're everyone's second favorite nation, because our entire World Cup season was almost entirely in Europe for my entire career. And so everywhere we went, people would say, oh, you know, like, I'm Swedish, so I cheer for the Swedes, and then I cheer for you. And then we go to Finland, and they say, of course, we have to cheer for our Finnish women, but then I cheer for you. And so we became, like, everyone's second favorite child everywhere we went, and we felt so much love. And that was a real kind of pride on the team, was that we got to try to blend in everywhere we went.
6: Well, all the medals you've won at the World Championships, and not just the gold, as we heard, in Pyeongchang, but then in Beijing, the next one, a silver and a bronze, and then just a couple weeks ago, you got the bronze once again in Milano Cortina, which is great. So when you're driving around in your RAV4 plug-in hybrid, are you, like, wearing all your medals going, yeah, that's right, or are they in, like, a safety deposit box?
7: Well, it's actually funny. I was actually taking the medals back from the airport in my hybrid because I was just on a work trip, and I got to share them with people, and that's my favorite thing, is to get to – especially if I get to hand them out to kids, that's really, really fun, like doing school visits and getting to inspire people at kids' camps. But also adults, you know, like, hey, see how heavy it is, put it on, like, take a picture, show your friends. Like, it's fun to be able to share basically what they represent, which is being gritty and working with the team and staying inspired to chase your goals. And the ironic thing, though, is that I don't display them anywhere in my house. They stay in a tote bag in the basement. Of course, I don't put them anywhere because I really feel like every single day I want to wake up and do something that makes me proud by the time I, you know, hit the pillow at the end of the night. And so I want to earn the right to be proud of what I did that day. And I don't want to fall back on, like, oh, years and years ago I won this medal. Isn't that cool? No, like, I want to make the world a better place today, even if it's a very small action.
6: Well, that's really cool attitude, and I guess that leads me to my next question. Your book, Brave Enough, why did you put pen to paper with that story?
7: I never had the intention of writing a book, and thank goodness for my co-author, Todd, because that's, you know, like everything I've ever done in life, I need a good team around me, and I wouldn't want to do it alone. But I realized, you know, I have stories from skiing and racing and winning the Olympics, but the really important thing for me was to share the story of my eating disorder and to talk about mental health and to hopefully have this book become an icebreaker for families so that they could read it and then say, hey, let's talk about it. You know, oh, I'd never thought of it like that before. I didn't realize, you know, it's mental health. It's not a behavioral choice. What are resources in our area that we could find in case we ever need to, you know, look somebody up and get help from a therapist, you know, and resources for coaches and athletes as well, right? Like, I want to make this something that we can talk about because mental health is still so stigmatized. And so writing a book and kind of, you know, it was a little sneaky, like, oh, it's a sports book. No, it's not. It's really about mental health. And I just wanted to find a way to get that out in the world to try to help people.
6: That's really cool. And I also wanted to ask you, as we saw in the Olympics, when you got your medals, and they hand you the little stuffed animal. And it was hilarious with Team Canada. And I know your parents are Canadian, but when they lost the gold medal game to the men and the women as well, they got their silver medals. They were all disgusted. And then they had to wait again to get the little doll. So I want to ask, where's your doll? Is it like in your Toyota on the dashboard or something?
7: That would be an amazing place to keep it. I actually might need to relocate it there. I have a little collection of stuffed animals from various Olympics or world championships. And so we have a lot of awesome nieces and nephews. And so if they come over, I want to be able to give them some toys to play with. And so that's what I've been doing with my Olympic stuffed animals.
6: Very good. Now, are you getting ready for the next World Championships? And then also, I guess the next one will be in France, right? At the Savoie, right? Are you getting ready for the next Olympics, too?
7: You know, here's the crazy thing. I did just retire. I know, but I am still hoping to be involved with those Olympics. Like, maybe I'll be working for Team Toyota and getting to help the athletes behind the scenes. Who knows? Like, I want to be involved. I want to be able to help the team. I'm going to be there cheering for the team. I want to watch the races, too. And so I know I'm going to be involved in some way. I'm not going that far from the sport. But I made the decision to be finished with the racing part of my career. And I still want to inspire people and talk about things that are really important to me, like mental health. So now I'm transitioning into speaking and giving keynote speeches and inspirational speeches. And that has been super exciting and really meaningful to me. And it's a way to continue the work that I was doing on skis, but without beating up my body so hard every weekend.
6: Well, you're the pride of America. We're all proud of you, but you're even more impressive as a person. You're very centered, and I think you can, and you already have helped a lot of people. So best of luck in the future. We'll look for you. I want to see you on TV. You got the knowledge. You got the personality. How about that?
7: Hey, never say never. That would be an incredible way to get to boost up my teammates and get to help share their stories. And, you know, I've been telling people, like, follow the sport, follow this team. I'm so incredibly proud of my team and the team behind the team. Everyone works so hard, and this is such an exciting team to follow and such an exciting time to get involved in cross-country skiing. So I want everyone listening, like, follow the sport. We have world championships coming up in Falun, Sweden this year. So the team's going to be gearing up for that. But then there's World Cup races all winter long from November through March. And it's just incredibly exciting to follow.
6: That's Olympic and world champion Jesse Diggins on behalf of Team Toyota. Thanks for representing us so well. Best of luck. Let's catch up down the road, Jesse.
7: Awesome. Thanks for having me on.
6: All right. Good stuff. And we'll go to some filmmakers on the other side. Come on back on Sports Byline USA.

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1: Thank you for that, and welcome back to the show. Rick Tittle with you coast to coast and around the world on the American Forces Radio Network. Over the years, we have talked to many filmmakers as part of CAMFest, however you want to say it, C-A-A-M. I think we say CAMFest 2026. It's going to be beginning on May 7th and running through the 10th. And there is a movie called Mabue. It is a coming-of-age film. And joining us on the line right now is the director, Aranjuez Villaflor, and actress from the movie, Bella Javier. Aranjuez, let's start with you. Let's talk about Mabue and how it all came together, please.
2: Hey, so basically it started as kind of like this short film in college, almost like this cinematic exercise, just kind of getting some practice in, learning some skills, and it kind of like evolved into like this feature-length thing where we really wanted to kind of explore kind of like the Filipino-American community here in the Midwest, specifically like in the Metro Detroit area. In the last few years or so, we've just been working at it and then built our skill set until we felt comfortable enough to do a feature film.
1: And Bella Javier is with us, actress as well. And Mabue, of course, is Tagalog for, it's a greeting. It kind of means like, cheers, but it kind of means like live your life or something like that. I grew up Catholic, Bella, so I was around a lot of Pinay and Pinoy, and I know things like Mahal Kita and something that you couldn't say on the air in Manila, which is Peck Peck. So tell us a little bit more, if you excuse me, about what Mabue means to you.
3: Yeah, Mabuhay is like a welcome in many ways, and it's an all-encompassing term that, encaptures the friendly nature, the friendly nature of Filipinos, and it's something that spans borders. So it's even here as Filipino-Americans, regardless of where you are, Mabuhay can mean a very open-armed kind of term. That's kind of the best I can describe it. But for us in our film, it is something that captures relationships between, family members and people who feel like family members, so your chosen family.
1: Aranjuez, I always felt like growing up in the Bay Area with every type of culture, the Asian cultures, the Chinese, the Vietnamese, the Japanese, of course, everyone assimilates, but the Filipino community seemed to assimilate so smoothly and much more easily with Western culture. And I think it's because maybe you guys grew up with Spanish names and you're Catholic. What do you think it is about the Filipino community that is kind of like a chameleon like that, that they can kind of fit in anywhere pretty easily?
2: I definitely think there's a lot of historical aspects to it, especially like with like the history of like colonization and everything. And I feel like not many people know this, but like Filipinos were like some of the first like ethnic groups in North America that weren't native to here, brought over by Spain. So like there is kind of like a long rooted history here, and also just like a lot of American presence in the Philippines as well. So like I definitely think that makes a lot of kind of assimilation like very easy,
1: So, Bella, tell us about your character in this, because I know it's they call it a coming-of-age film, as you're a college student, you're creatively inclined, and you're choosing a career path that maybe was unexpected.
3: Yeah, I mean, she and I have a lot in common as far as following, our hearts and things like that. I got to know Reina at a very young age because I was a part of the original short film, which she is the titular role for. So her and I are very similar in that we decided to go with non-traditional career paths. I actually studied linguistics and philosophy in college. So a lot of the experiences that she endured as far as navigating challenges with her family were very similar to my own life. So Reina is a very important character to me. I grew up with her basically through my adulthood. But she encompasses this, go-getter, this dream chaser. She is supposed to be the definition of the Filipino American, at least how I approached her. She held a very heavy weight for me as an actress just because I wanted to get the representation of the Filipino American just right. I hope that answered your question.
1: Yeah, no, I know there's nuances to it. And Aron Hanel, you know, out here in San Francisco, it's there's tons and tons of Filipinos. So I never even thought about Motown. What's the community like there in Detroit?
2: Definitely, like, tight-knit, you know? Like, it's not super, like, big like it is in the Bay Area, you know? Like, we don't have enough of us to get, like, a Seafood City or anything. Like, we just got a Jollibee, like, a few years ago. But, yeah, like, it's very close-knit, you know? And I feel like everybody knows someone, you know, that you know. And that's kind of, like, how me and Bella met, or, like, friends of friends. Yeah, it's definitely, like, very close-knit, and we definitely have to, like, stick together a lot more, and it's a lot more, I guess, like, hidden in plain sight type of thing, whereas, like, in the Bay Area, it's, like, so prevalent, like, it's in the Bay's culture overall. So, like, it's definitely a little bit smaller here, but still just as, like tight-knit and, like together, you know?
1: Bella, I know this doesn't have anything to do with the movie, but of all the Filipino food I love so much, my favorite is sisig pork. What about you?
3: I am, oh my gosh, I'm a big nilaga girl. I love a soup. What can I say?
1: All right, so, Aron Hanel, getting so many movies try to get in to these film festivals. So being part of a ComFest, what does that do for the getting all those eyeballs and the what it does for your movie?
2: Yeah, like, we're super excited. It's an honor because, like, ComFest has, like, been around for, like, 44 years now. So it being such a staple in the Asian American, like, arts community, especially in the Bay Area where there is a lot of Filipinos, like, we're really excited to be able to share our story, you know, and us being from the Midwest, hoping, like, there can be, like, a useful exchange of ideas and cultures, and hopefully we can learn something from each other that helps benefit all of us together. So, like, we're really excited and we're very honored to be a part of the festival.
1: So, Bella, are you an Isabella?
3: I am an Isabella.
1: Gotcha. What's next for you in your acting career? Anything in the forks on the fire right now?
3: Actually, yes. So I've got a few things going on. I'm trying to get back on stage, actually, locally here in Michigan. I will be doing some Shakespeare in the Park. I'll be taking on the role of Celia in Shakespeare's As You Like It. So that's very exciting for me. And then I'm also in the works of a short film with a local production company here, Real Clever, which some of the founders of that company are actually going to be with us at ComFest, which is exciting.
1: It's great stuff. And then finally, Aron Hanel, when you make a movie, obviously it has to be entertaining or no one's going to see it. So outside of the entertainment value, do you have a message? Is it a cautionary tale? Are you trying to be inspiring? Are you trying to be a role model? Or are you just trying to make a good film and let the chips fall where they may?
2: I think definitely, like, first priority is, like, tell a good story and make sure it's, like, authentic to us. But I think overall, I think the message we wanted to convey, especially for, like, Asian American kids, like, trying to figure out what to do in, like, today's world, you know, and figure out their vocation. And, like, we just want to make sure that, like, people are following their hearts, you know, because at the end of the day, like, you gotta figure out what you want to do, you know. You gotta become who you were supposed to be, and if you don't, you're gonna end up spending the rest of your life, like, explaining why you didn't become that person. So yeah, like, I hope that people can kind of feel inspired to follow their path and be true to themselves.
1: 44th year ComFest, of course, right down here in Japantown, May 7th through the 10th. There's going to be a big opening gala and screening. There's closing night centerpieces, Q&As. There's going to be a lot going on. Go to camfest.com, CAAMFEST. We've been speaking to the director and actress from Mabuhay, Aranjo Villaflor, and Bella Javier. Congrats on you two, and have a good time.
2: Thanks for having us.
1: All right, good stuff. I'm Rick Tittle. We'll come back with Open Lines, 1-800-878-PLAY. So come on back.

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4: Oh, there's a fight going on here between two Newcastle players. Kieran Dyer and Lee Bowyer are having a fight. Goodness me, what on earth is going on? I have never seen...

0: you done broke my heart, but I still take you back. You hella fine.
1: Girl, you better get in line. Ooh, open lines. Now what am I supposed to do? You know, it's funny, my Facebook fan page, there's this thing, I forgot what I clicked, whether it was insights or I don't know what it was, but it was supposed to give you stats, you know, because you can see how many followers you have and stuff like that. But if you want, you can get into the nitty-gritty if you want, the nitty-gritty. And so it said percentage of followers, what countries are the people who follow you, like, whatever, part of your page. Where are they from? And five countries, Japan, 0.3%, India, 0.3%, France, 0.3%, Bangladesh, 0.3%, United States, 100.3%. I have over 100%. There's no such thing as 100.3%. And Bangladesh, France, India, and Japan, 0.3%. So if you add all that up, that's over 101%. So is that dumb? Yeah. All right. I have said for many years that regular season NBA basketball, half the time, 50% of the time, is a giant ripoff because everyone's a lazy ass. Not everyone. I take that back. Most of the guys are lazy ass. And midway through the third, they're like, all right, what are we up eight? We can kind of take it easy. And then, oh, crap, now we're down four. And then if you're down eight, you're like, oh, we better start trying. Then you're up four and you go, all right, we can kind of let the foot off the gas. And this is why there's so many lead changes. You're saying people aren't trying? Yeah, sometimes not really. So I say, as I cough, excuse me, that I beg your pardon. My dad would say that. I beg your pardon. Beg. Anyway. My school is Entschuldigung disease. That if you want to see real basketball, wait till the NBA playoffs, and especially as you get deep. Not so much last night, because we saw a game that was worse than any regular season game from the worst team in basketball. Remember when the Hawks were up 2-1? I have to ask Carmine about this. He was having a baby last Friday because the Hawks were up 2-1. He wanted to fire Mike Brown. He said Jalen Brunson isn't that great, blah, blah, blah, blah, blah. It was killing him. He's a Knicks fan. And the Hawks were going to take it. Well, a Game 7, you think this is what it's all about. And this is why Stanley Cup Game 7s are way better. It wasn't just a beatdown. It was one of the most humiliating games in the history of NBA at any level. Even the Summer League. Seriously. Largest halftime deficit in the history of the playoffs. 47 points. There are games that get out of hand. Not that early. And so, the final score, 140-89, and the season is over for the Atlanta Hawks. But just look at the numbers. So at one point when the Knicks opened the fourth quarter on a run, they were winning 101-40, 61-point lead. Never been that big of a lead in any playoff game in history. You look at some of the scores, 48-15, 60-19. I love 72-22, 83-35. But it's absolutely horrifying. And in fact, somebody, I never saw Space Jam.
2: What do you mean, Tittle?
1: I mean, I never saw it. I never saw Remember the Titans. I never saw Mighty Ducks. Sorry, too old. I was too busy out being obnoxious somewhere, as a comedian once said.

But somebody found a Space Jam score that said 60 to 19. I'll put it to you this way. There have been 37,000. Someone always looks this up. Bless the nerds. Right? 37,964 games played in the NBA in the last 30 years, regular season and playoffs. That game last night, Knicks-Hawks, was the first game where the road team scored 100 before the home team had 50. And if you're into plus-minus, which is a hockey stat, everybody was saying, oh, Jonathan Kuminga, he finally has a home. He was a minus 40. You know, now hockey goals are much, much, much, much harder to come by than a layup, obviously. But just to hear minus 40 is hilarious. Dyson Daniels was the Hawks guard, kicked out of the game in the second quarter. He got into it, Mitchell Robinson. They got tossed. And he left the game on 3 points of one of four shooting in 15 minutes. And I saw somebody say, well, at least you can say he fought. But I think the saddest thing ever is that with 10 minutes left in the game, the Hawks pulled Jalen Johnson, C.J. McCollum, and Nickeil Alexander-Walker, three starters, with 10 minutes left in an elimination playoff game. Because they're just like, just go ahead and sit down. Oof. Oof. It's like, we don't want you to be. And it's like, how does a game get that out of hand that early? Like I said, somebody gets hurt. And I was at a game where I saw Klay Thompson do his knee. You know, KD did the Achilles. And you're like, oh, no. And then some sort of psychological wash goes over you. You're like, now what are we going to do? But, yeah, that's pretty amazing. All right, one other thing I want to get to. It's kind of funny because I mentioned the name yesterday, Mary Kay Cabot, Cleveland.com, one of the most respected sports reporters in Cleveland for decades. And yesterday it was reported that Shiloh Sanders, the big brother, the Shedeur Sanders, told Mary Kay Cabot to go make a sandwich. Now, if you're from Bulgaria and you don't know what that means, that's a very disparaging term to a woman. Basically, you should be in the kitchen, and whatever you have to say, why don't you just shut your mouth and make yourself useful and go get me a sandwich. It's pretty insulting. And I remember at a rally of NOW, the National Organization for Women, there was a guy who held up a sign that said, make me a sandwich, comma, B word. And I was like, I half laughed and half cringed. I'm like, oh, my gosh. That's horrible. Why do I laugh? I laugh because I want to know how bad he got beat. But the reason that he said that was because what I reported is that Mary Kay said Deshaun Watson's looking pretty good at camp, and he's probably going to be the starter. And if you think about all the money they guaranteed him and that Shedeur was nobody's answer to Andrew Luck, then it made sense. So Shiloh went on Twitter and said, no, he went on his Twitch channel. So I guess this is, I'm on Twitch right now. Watch Shiloh after this. He said, this is to Mary Kay. If you're going to be a reporter and report facts. Whenever you have your opinion, and your opinion is always something hateful to Shedeur, then it makes it seem like it's something weird, like it's an agenda that you have going on. There is plenty of women in this field that take this serious and take reporting on football serious and actually do homework and study the game and get statistics right and get the news right. But with you, it's so much emotion
that I don't want you to make women look bad when it comes to reporting because you don't have the will to actually report real things that are going on. When it comes to your opinion, you've been saying crazy things for the past since he's been there. So it's like, just chill with that because it don't make no sense and it makes you look crazy like you don't know what you're talking about. So go make a sandwich, Mary Kay. Mary Kay Cabot then was interviewed on the local radio there, 92.3 The Fan. She said, well, let me just say about that, that I really do believe that I have been an inspiration for lots of women and young girls to know that you can go out there and do a man's job in a man's world and do a good job at it and take on all that comes with it. And so then they were joking with her, so I guess they knew her, and they go, how are your sandwich-making skills, by the way? And she said, I can make a mean grilled cheese with ham. That's a pretty good comeback. But what I saw from her report said, Deshaun Watson looks really good, and even though Shadur is still number one on the depth chart, look for Deshaun to, you know, he's making his move here. And that doesn't seem like it's a hateful agenda. Did she say Shadur Sanders is a joke? Remember him at the draft? He had his own brand of clothing, and he dropped six rounds. Did she say anything like he's a piece of crap, he's a horrible human being? Did she even say he sucks, he shouldn't be in the league, he's terrible, he's an interception machine? No. So, look, I'm not there. I don't know Mary Kay Cabot. I just have known the name for decades, that she's been basically the number one, really the number one sports reporter in that town, at least top two anyway. And I don't know, maybe she does have an agenda. But what I see out here in California, it just looks like Shiloh's being super sensitive. How dare you say the other guy is better? Go make a sandwich. All right, I'm Rick Tittle. Come on back. I'm violent.

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3: What you gonna do with all that junk inside my trunk? My hump, my lovely lady hump.
4: I don't even know what that means.
3: No one knows what it means. It's provocative.
4: No, it's not. It
3: gets the people going.

0: Rick Tittle's got a black belt in keeping it real.
1: There I am. Thank you for that. Welcome back to the show. We still have another hour to go. Kentucky Derby talk with Carmine Marino coming up. Also, Caleb Zerang will join us. And it says same show as last. I got to look up what show it is. It's going to be great. I know it's about von Steuben, the gay founding father, the Prussian general. It's called Hello, General. What is the name of that thing? Oh, whatever, I'll look it up. Anyway, Caleb is back in studio. We'll talk with him at 11:40. Three Canadian teams in the NHL got to the Stanley Cup playoffs, and the Sens and the Oilers have been eliminated now. The Habs are up 3-2 on Tampa. We'll see what they can do. Les Habitants de Québécois. The last time a Canadian team won the Stanley Cup was 33 years ago, last millennium. Does anybody care? Now, we don't have as many teams, obviously. And I know the Jets went away and came back. But, you know, I think about the Nords, the Nards. No, I didn't say Nards. I said Nords. The Nordiques, Quebec Nordiques. They're now the Colorado Avalanche. Of course, we had Hartford Whalers becoming, you know, Florida Panthers. That happened too. But yeah, if you're just rooting for a Canadian team, you got to put all your chips now on the Habs. All right, the Habs and Habs Habnots. Rick Tittle with you. We got another hour. Come on back.

0: I'm Mike Sempervivi with the Sports Byline Broadcasting Network 2-Minute Warning. I gotta admit, been in the doldrums a little bit when it comes to sports in the last few days. You gotta understand, my Nationals are playing the Mets right now in the Spider-Man meme of bad baseball teams. So Wednesday night, I turned to the National Hockey League to give me something to work with, and the stick and puck gods delivered. Because of the tendency for hockey to have more first-round upsets than any other major sport, there can be an elevated sense of chaos and urgency. And the cross-state series between the Pittsburgh Penguins and the Philadelphia Flyers had been played tough throughout, and it culminated with last night's Game 6. For the Penguins, superstars of Evgeny Malkin turns 40 this offseason, Sidney Crosby turns 39, also the same age as Chris Letang. Throw in soon-to-be 34-year-old Brian Rust, who's been the subject of trade speculation since last season, and there was an urgency for this version of the team to win now. And they did everything they could last night to keep their hopes and season alive. Conversely, this year's Flyers are one of the youngest in the league. And despite lacking one single dominant scoring force, the team finished with 98 points and put the pressure on themselves to hold the throttle wide open and show that their time is now. The Flyers hadn't been to the postseason for the past 5 seasons. For crazed Philly fans, it's been as painful as the biblical drought that Elijah declared on King Ahab. For them and the young Flyers facing a veteran mountain, there was urgency. Last night, Pittsburgh goalie Artur Shelov and Philadelphia's Dan Vladar stood on their heads for 77 minutes and 32 seconds and put on an instant classic. Back and forth, the two teams went through regulation. Facing elimination, the Penguins played overtime with a furious abandon. Skating down the ice and offering waves of shots that had Vladar contorting his body and gliding back and forth between the posts as if he was a bubble hockey figure being controlled by a sugared-up child, ending the night with 42 saves. But as time ticked away, the Flyers won a faceoff and the puck ended up with 21-year-old Matvei Michkov. Hoping to be a future star, Michkov was a healthy scratch for Game 5 as a message of urgency sent by first-year head coach Rick Tocchet, himself a Flyers legend. Michkov delivered a somewhat risky pass across the top to Cam York, who also sensed the time was now. With Noah Cates providing a screen in front of the pen, Shelov's, York rifled the puck at the net, and as Shelov's moved left across the crease, the puck whistled past his right shoulder. Xfinity Mobile Arena exploded, York threw a stick into the crowd, and chaos ensued for those wearing orange, while the realization grew cold for those donned in yellow. It was a lot better drama than watching the net shell David Peterson. I'm Mike Sempervivi with the Sports Byline Broadcasting Network 2-Minute Warning.
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We're heard on Sports Byline, Sports Map, American Forces Radio, radio stations, KSHP in Las Vegas, among others. Art Source, at 128 years of age, will be with us. Laura Snoke, attorney, will be with us. And Mark Mancini, a Pirates fan, will be with us all straight away. Our guest, of course, Carrie Eggers. We've had him on before, but we need him on again because two-volume book, Scrolls of a Sports Scribe, the best of Carrie Eggers, 50 years of writing in the great Northwest and for the Oregonian and the Portland Tribune, and now he's got his own books out, and we'll talk about him and anything else in the wonderful and wacky world of sports, Barron's Trivia, Laura's favorite part of the show. However, we must start with the NCAA. When the Oregon Furs won the first NCAA basketball championship in 1939, 16 schools competed. When UCLA won in 64 and 65, there were 24 teams. And then, of course, they went up to 25 teams because there was two teams in the West that had to fight to get in. Okay, so 25, and then 32 for UCLA near the end of Wooden's reign. Now there's 68, and now they're going up to 76. All right, what this does is it makes the regular season almost irrelevant. The conference season definitely irrelevant. The conference tournament 100% irrelevant. Last year, the Big Ten had 10 schools in the tournament, the NCAA tournament. So now adding eight more teams, the Big Ten's liable to have 12 or 13 schools out of the 18. What does that do to the Big Ten tournament? I'd love your thoughts, and certainly if you disagree, sportsfred@aol.com, sportsfred@aol.com. Still on the NCAA, 5 years eligibility? I don't think so. All the records down the tubes, growing up again, 1 year freshman, 3 years of eligibility, and then went to 4 years of eligibility trying to save money on the freshman. And now 5 years of eligibility, which means, of course, that down the road at the University of Miami, there will be a tight end who's 30 years of age instead of 29. All straight away on Sports Overnight America.

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0: Hey, everybody. 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All right, I open the show talking about something that really irritates me, the NCAA. They fired Mark Emmert 4 years ago. Baker's no better, maybe worse. I don't know what's going on. All I can tell you is that 76 schools in the NCAA tournament. Art, you're very old. You remember when there were just 16. Your thoughts about 76 schools in the tourney?
1: Why don't they just let them all in?
0: Yeah.
1: No, it's ridiculous, Fred.
0: One versus 350, versus 349. That's great. Great idea.
1: You know, that way everybody gets a crack at it. It will be playing until June. But it won't be March Madness. It'll be June Madness. But that's ridiculous, Fred. But the NCAA keeps coming up with these things like the five-year plan you discussed in the Open. Yeah. I mean, you're going to throw all the records out. I mean, I remember I played at USC, and my freshman year was the first year freshmen could actually play in a varsity game. And, I had never known that they weren't allowed to. But the reason they made that, difference was because they didn't want to have to, put a freshman team together and the travel involved with the freshman team playing, and you needed a certain amount of guys. And, I don't mind the one-year red shirt, or maybe a hardship situation when a guy hurts himself, in the first game of the year. But like you said, we're at that point where you got 27-year-old guys making $10 million a year playing college football.
0: Yeah.
1: It's like World War II when my dad knocked off, hit a guy in the 50s, and he had just come back from the war. And they were going back to college, and they were like in their 30s and 40s. And, it was amazing. But, it's a different world right now. But the NCAA, college sports itself, is in big trouble, you guys. And that's something we could talk about.
0: Laura, if you were running the NCAA, what would you do?
2: I'd call Jane Levy and ask her to figure it out.
1: Commissioner, get her in there.
2: It's no longer college sports at that level. It's really a semi-pro league. It's really a farm system. And I think they're going there. They've pretty much gone there. I think ultimately it's going to be an employee-employer relationship. Maybe they'll split the tournament into two tournaments. I have no idea. But that's 76 teams in the tournament is pretty unwieldy, I think.
0: Mark Mancini, the World Tour Sports Handicapper, agree, disagree, your comments.
3: Oh, well, I look at the NCAA like I look at the FIFA, the World Cup. They're just, a bunch of crooks. I mean, basically, when you come right down to it, there's a reason Tarkanian and all these coaches went after them. There's a reason why we have this. It kind of reminds me, if people are making $20 an hour now, then the markets or whatever have to get their money back, so they start raising their prices. That's what's happening. Now you bring more teams in the NCAA. It won't be long, guys, before we have 100 teams in here.
0: And let me tell you a story. UCLA won the tournament in 64 and 65, and believe it or not, they would have won in 66. However, before the season began, their best guard, because Goodrich had graduated, was Freddie Gauss. He came down with mononucleosis, and he missed the first 6 or 7 weeks. So at the end of the season, they finished behind Oregon State in the conference. They could not go to the tournament. So at that point, one school could go to the tournament. Now at least 10, and perhaps next year with 76, as indicated, the Big Ten might have 12 or 13 schools. I'll tell you what, I felt badly for the Bruins because I'm a big Bruin fan, but one school meant something. You had to win the darn conference, but certainly – 76 schools and made a joke of the whole thing. As Laura said, we got pros playing college ball now. So I don't know what the answer is, but I know this is not the answer, not expanding more, but I'm not going to be able to judge that because I don't have any power with them.
1: And actually, if you went the other way, Fred, you'd have an NIT tournament that actually had some decent teams in it.
0: Yeah.
1: The university, like the Ohio team this year that was undefeated in the regular season. I mean, they're not prepared to play the top 10 teams in college basketball. Maybe on a given night they could play with them, but that would have been a big seed in the NIT. And like Kerry said, at one time, the NIT with the Oregon Tall Furs won a championship. I mean,
3: I think what people are missing here is the one guy that opened up Pandora's box, and we had him on the show here, Fred, was Ed O'Bannon. Ed O'Bannon really opened this whole thing up to make sure these guys got paid.
0: From UCLA.
1: Everybody should send him a check.
0: He was pushing for players' rights. Let's go back to 66 for a moment. With Oregon State winning the conference, UCLA would have won the whole thing. They weren't allowed in the tournament. Remember the story? Texas Western versus Kentucky. Pat Riley jumps in.
1: That was the first all-black team in college basketball, correct?
0: None of that could have happened if UCLA had been in that tournament in 66. They'd have won every year from 64 on till 73. And again, remember, folks, in 74, they had a 10-point lead over North Carolina State and blew it. And they win again in 75, wouldn't retired.
1: Yeah, the Tom Burleson team.
0: Let me ask you guys a question. All right. I'm a UCLA Bruin fan. I'm a Dodger fan. How would you rate your love of sports, your sports clubs? Art, we'll start with you. If you were to rate 1, 2, 3, Southern California or National, your favorite sports clubs.
1: Can I tell you, Fred, prior to turning 60, I was a diehard fan of, I mean, I love the Dodgers, but I've noticed as I've gotten older, I actually like to look at teams that are underdogs. Like last year, I was kind of a little bit of a Broncos fan because I just thought that they had done such a great job. And I'm always rooting for Buffalo in the NFL, even though I played for the Rams, because poor Buffalo. How many times can you get to within just a wisp of the Super Bowl and not go, or even when you go, you get beat four times? That's a rough one. But I love sports, but I like the stories in sports, the individuals in sports who overcome. Like the Scataboo and Jackson Dart thing with the Giants last year was fun. Those are the kind of things that I enjoy. I loved what Caitlin Clark was able to accomplish a couple of years ago with the ratings that she brought to college basketball, women's college basketball. So, I mean, yeah, I'm a little different as I get older, I guess.
0: Okay, mine would be UCLA basketball. Mine would be second, be the Dodgers. Third would be the Angels. Laura, you're in Southern California, but your Raiders are probably 1, 2, or 3. How would you rate your favorite three schools or franchises?
2: Well, it's funny. I was, after what Art said, I was thinking, you know, living and being in from Southern California, from LA, it's hard to, you know, we don't have underdogs here. But then I thought, well, yeah, but I'm a diehard Raider fan. So there's my
1: underdog. You're your underdog.
2: Although Raider Nation is very happy right now. So I would say Dodgers, Lakers, and Raiders are my three favorite teams. And I don't deviate. I mean, I do like the Bills. The Bills are my second favorite football team.
3: Wow.
1: I'd be Steelers, Trojans, and Lakers.
0: So, Mark, I imagine all three are in Pittsburgh for you?
3: Well, I love my Pirates. And, you know, but the Penguins play a big part of my life, too, because I can remember growing up, and they can only draw like what the Kings drew, like 5,000 fans with the Jean Pronovost. And the Steel Laps and guys like that. And they've come a long way with getting Mario Lemieux and Sidney Crosby. The longest tenured group in North American history is now Letang, Crosby, and Malkin. 20-something years playing. That's the long. It just beat the Yankees with Mariano Rivera and all those guys.
1: That's impressive.
0: So yeah. How did you get involved with the Milwaukee Bucks?
3: Pittsburgh didn't have a basketball team, and I didn't like the name Condor, so I love the Bucks. I've always liked Jabbar, Bobby Danridge, John McLaughlin, Oscar Robertson, Lucas
1: Mark, what was the name of the movie, The Fish That Saved Pittsburgh?
3: But you know, you brought up an interesting thing, Whit. If you had to rate the top five NCAA, leave the Bruins out because we know what they did, the 10, you know, all the championships under Wooden. I think the most impressive one that can match up with anybody would be the 1992 UNLV running Rebels. They can clean anybody's clock.
1: That's a good ball club. They actually did the play-by-play for them.
3: Oh, wow.
1: Good ball club, guys. Larry Johnson, Stacey Ogman.
0: Well, let me tell you something. I had Jerry Tarkanian on many times, and most of the times I disagreed with him when he wrote his books because he always went after UCLA. But if you go back and look at it, he was correct about a lot of the things he was saying. And his wife used to come on my national shows. And no, she really did, protecting her husband. I thought that was sort of fantastic, to tell you the truth. All right, we're going to take a break and come back and play Laura's favorite part of the show, Barron Sports Trivia. You can email us, sportsfredadale.com, SportsFredAdAO.com with Mark, with Laura, and with Art, all straight away on Sports Overnight.
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0: Hey, we're back on Sports Overnight America. Later, we'll talk to Kerry Eggers, fine sports writer in northern in the Northwest, Scrolls of a Sports Scribe. Been writing for more than 50 years. You can pick up the book, and Kerry will tell you how, all straight away on Sports Overnight America. But before we start, Barron Sports Trivia in the middle of the night. Art Source at 128 years of age. It's got to be tough for him. Art, what do you do to help yourself legally?
1: Oh, what I've been doing is, and it's been a while now, this Prevagen, the professional formula has been fantastic. Really keeps things together mentally. And, you know, as you do get older, you have an occasion to forget some things. That still happens, but not as often, thanks to these great people and the professional formula of Prevagen. So look into it. It's something you can really help yourself with as we all start to age. And nobody beats that game.
0: 128 Art Source telling us the truth about Prevagen. All right, Laura, your favorite part of the show, Barron Sports Trivia. Are you ready, Laura?
2: I guess I'm as ready as I'll ever be.
0: No. Give yourself a shot here. Okay. Oh, only two major league players playing today who have played over 5 years have a lifetime batting average over 300. Laura, name either one of these two ball players with a lifetime batting average over 300. That's what tells you what's happening to baseball. It's a strikeout or home run. There's no in between. Laura Snoke, you have any idea?
2: Aaron Judge.
0: Aaron Judge, you're saying, is a lifetime batting average over 300. All right, maybe. Mark Mancini, is it Aaron Judge among the two that have a lifetime batting average over 300?
3: I would be, I would think, other than myself, it has to be this other guy that's hated in LA, is Manny Machado.
0: Manny Machado, you're saying, is over 300 batting average. All right.
2: I couldn't constitutionally name Manny Machado.
0: All right. So Laura can't mention Manny. She did mention Aaron Judge. Art Source, you are 128. You've seen ball players from Ty Cobb all straight away. Which two ball players have a lifetime batting average now over 300?
1: I'm going to go with Louis Arias as one of them.
0: Louis Arias, so now the second baseman for the Giants. And by the way, he's playing better at second base than I ever thought.
1: Because I was amazed. Because he's a terrible first baseman, and I wonder where they put him in second.
0: But he's playing well at second base. They're saying Louis Arias.
1: The other one, I'm going to have to go with Ronald Acuna Jr.
0: Ronald Acuna Jr. Okay, so Art with the Prevagen has one correct.
1: Okay.
0: One correct with Louis Arias.
1: I'll take one.
0: Congratulations.
1: Give us a hint on the other one.
0: Member of the 217 cheating Houston Astros.
1: Oh, boy.
3: Altuve. Jose Altuve.
1: Is it
2: Altuve?
0: Who, so Laura says who?
2: Altuve.
0: So Laura says Jose Altuve. Mark, who did you say?
3: I said Altuve also.
1: Going Alvarez.
0: Well, maybe they have been taking Prevagen. Are you off Prevagen now, Art? Because they're right and you're wrong. It is Jose Altuve.
3: Yeah.
0: At second base.
2: I'll tell you, pressing.
1: Jose Altuve, I think, is one of the great players.
2: Cheaters.
1: Who nobody, he might have been a cheater, but he's 5 foot Freddie Poptek 5. Okay. He's like a little guy, and they weren't even going to give him a tryout the first time he went to a tryouts. They said, "Who's this little kid over here?" And one of the coaches said, "Watch him hit." And they were like amazed because he's a mighty mite. And I mean, I got to tell you, Beltran, I think, was more involved with the cheating than Jose Altuve. But I know why you Dodger fans get upset about that.
2: Because he's the only one left. He's the only one left.
1: We'll blame it on him.
3: You guys embraced Kyle Tucker there. And Kyle Tucker was part of that, wasn't he?
0: No.
1: They want to win, so they went. How that all disappears when you got a chance to pick him up.
0: Korea's back with him, but not the answer to the question. Okay. Mark, are you ready for a Barry Sports trivia?
3: Yeah.
0: All right. This pitcher hit a bird with his fastball. This pitcher hit a bird, I think killed the bird, with his fastball.
3: I think it was Randy Johnson.
0: Randy Johnson. When was this?
3: I think it was when he was with Seattle. I think it was a bird, a pigeon or something, but he killed the bird.
0: Laura, was it Randy Johnson?
2: I have no clue. I feel bad for the bird, though.
1: Dave Winfield did it one time, too, but I'm going to go with Mark on that.
0: Well, again, the Prevagen working on this question. Randy Johnson, congratulations, Mark, right off the cuff, you got that one. I think that's pretty fantastic. Okay.
3: Thank you.
0: Folks, you can email us, sportsfred@AOL.com, sportsfred@AOL.com.
1: Hey, whose fastball raced a motorcycle?
0: Nolan Ryan. Bob Feller.
1: Bob Feller.
0: All right, Art, you ready?
1: Yes.
3: Yep, there we go.
0: First woman to coach a men's pro basketball club in the G League. It was called the Texan Legends. She was a fine player in her own right at Old Dominion. First woman to coach a men's basketball team, Olympic member, of course, for many years. Who might that have been?
3: I think I got this.
1: Becky Hammonds?
0: Becky Hammonds. Coaching now. Okay, Hammonds of San Antonio under... of course,
1: could it have been Don Drysdale's wife?
3: That's exactly
0: could have been Don Drysdale's wife. All right, so Art says, who'd you say again?
1: I'm gonna go with Nancy Lieberman.
0: Nancy Lieberman. Now, okay, Art says Nancy Lieberman. Mark, is it Nancy Lieberman?
3: No, I'm gonna go Drysdale's wife.
0: Ann Myers.
2: Wasn't she a sister?
0: Dave Myers was her brother who played for UCLA.
3: Yeah, he played for the Bucks too.
0: And then, of course, she married Don. Laura, is it Nancy Lieberman? Is it Miss Drysdale? Who might it be?
2: I think I'm going to go with the Prevagen and go with Nancy Lieberman.
0: Nancy Lieberman is the answer. Congratulations to Laura and congratulations to Art. Nancy Lieberman is the answer. And again, you know, last few weeks we've been doing this show. Mark has come up now with the answer to the next question before I ask the next question. Because it was going to be first woman to sign a pro basketball contract. It was Ann Myers Drysdale with the Indiana Pacers in 1979.
3: Yeah.
0: $50,000 Detroit. Now, how the hell did you know that? How did you know it before I asked the question?
1: I've been getting the professional formula.
3: You know what? I've adjusted my mirrors.
0: Well, that's unbelievable. Okay, you know what else is unbelievable? And that's it for Barron Sports Trivia, but this is unbelievable. Duke basketball has now signed a contract to televise 3 games. So I ask you something, folks. Duke is televised by Prime. Let's say they're playing Connecticut. So the Huskies will now make a deal with Netflix. So you can get the game on Netflix or Prime. Yeah. Based on.
1: Would that really surprise you in college sports right now that these teams go off on their own? I mean,
3: it really is, and
1: there is such a thing as the ACC network owned by ESPN.
0: Yeah.
1: What do they think about that? I mean, that's a little crazy if you think about it.
0: Laura, when we were growing up in Southern California, when Art was growing up in Southern California, when Mark was growing up in Southern California, you got like the UCLA game 3 hours late with Dick Enberg on Channel 5 locally. Now we got 1,000 games televised at any moment, any time. And now we've got Duke going its own way, getting its own contract for 3 television games. Laura, you have any thoughts about that?
2: It's kind of what the professional sports teams do. So, I mean, like we've said, they're no longer just your college athletes walking around the schools with their Letterman jackets. You know, they're professional players now, and there's just no more college sports, quasi-college sports.
0: But let me ask you guys a question. So you're Duke, and you make millions of dollars on these 3 games, and then you're playing somebody. And the other school says, I want to go to Netflix instead of Prime like you're going to. You can't. Duke says, no, you can't do that. We're home in this game. You can't do that. Would Duke have the power, Art, you think, to tell them not to televise it on another
1: night? No, I don't think they would have the power because, you know, your broadcast rights are from your school or to the conference you're from. I'm sure there's no Big Ten teams that are going to be doing that because that would mess up their new plans for this $2 billion spread out of 18 teams in the conference and the league itself. But, yeah, I don't think you could tell another school, you know, like Notre Dame. When Notre Dame, you know, when you go play at home at Notre Dame, you're on NBC Sports.
3: Right.
1: That makes it exciting to want to go play at Notre Dame for your players because you're on national TV. And, you know, that's why they love to have 7 home games. And I think that was the reason why they got into the riff with USC because that every other year they had to, you know, give that game up to ABC Sports as opposed to putting it on NBC.
3: You want to know the most prominent figure in all of this with talking football and the NFL making money and all this other stuff? I think decades from now, and Fred, we talked about this, I think the battle is going to be soccer mom versus the NFL if she wants her son actually playing tackle football. Because I think flag football is around the corner.
1: And flag football is not as easy to play. And you can get hurt playing flag football. Laura and I were talking about that earlier. I mean, that game can be really rough. Because I remember in the old days in spring football in high school, we had our little helmets on, you know, our little padded wrestling helmets. And we had our, you know, a lot of guys got hurt because you're out there competing. And, you know, you're competing for a potential starting job. And you're playing hard and you don't have shoulder pads on and you might, you know, might stick your head in there in the old days, especially not real smart.
0: Art, let me tell you though, I was not frightened about going over the middle, playing flag football, playing pro football or playing
1: Jack Tatum wasn't waiting there for you, Fred.
0: And again, I told you the story when I didn't wear the thing down below.
1: Oh yeah.
0: Something I will never forget.
1: I've always been a big athletic protector.
3: You know, with all the money they're making, Artie, they don't protect the alumni. They don't protect these guys. They don't, you know, they just let them go off a slippery slope.
2: But you know what? You know what I saw? I think it was, I'm not sure when, but I think it was at a Laker game. So it was the last Laker game. There was a woman sitting courtside with a baby.
1: Oh, that's literally scary. That's scary because one of those guys can go out of control trying to save a pass. And I mean, no, you can't. I have the couple rows back, please.
0: Let's take a break and come back with Kerry Eggers straight away on Sports Overnight.
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Hey, welcome back, everybody. Sports Overnight America. We had Kerry Eggers on a few months ago, and he's written an interesting book. He's written 50 years in the Portland and Oregonian area for the Oregonian and the Portland Tribune. Now he's got Scrolls of a Sports Scribe, The Best of Kerry Eggers. If you're watching on Facebook, you can see the book. It's got everything and anything. But Kerry, we're going to talk about the book. But first, I've got to ask you,

0: he'll be ready to go, but he's not ready now.
1: All right. In Scrolls of a Score Scribe, you wrote something I had no idea. Henry Aaron and you. Discuss that.
0: Well, when I was a little kid, I got Atlanta or Milwaukee Braves baseball cards, trading cards.
1: Yeah.
0: Hank Aaron and Warren Spahn at that time were my favorite athletes. I was 7 years old. You're now 65 years later. I still follow the Braves. And I got a chance to meet Hank in 1978. He was the Grand Marshal of the Rose Parade in Portland. And I volunteered for that assignment. And I think in the story, Fred, that you're referring to in the book, I admitted that's the only time I've ever asked for an autograph from somebody that I was interviewing. And I got it. And I still have somewhere I've got it in my attic, a picture of Hank that he signed for me.
2: That's awesome.
1: Art, you're 128 years of age, so you know about Henry Aaron. You're on with Kerry Eggers.
2: Hey, Hammer and Hank, I watched him hit three homers off of Al Downing in Dodger Stadium in 1971, and I think all three of them cleared the fence by about a foot and a half. Out on that front foot with those great wrists and flipping it into the seats. But what I wanted to talk to Kerry about is my all-time favorite basketball coach. And, of course, one of my favorite teams of all time, which were the trailblazing championship teams of Jack Ramsey,
1: yeah,
2: and Bill Walton, and, of course, the great man in the middle, Lucas. I mean, that was one heck of a time. Do you recall those teams, and what are some of the things you could tell some of the folks out there about those great years?
0: Yeah, I was in my second year at the Oregon Journal, and I didn't cover the team, obviously. I was 23 years old. I was probably doing high school. I actually covered junior hockey and that sort of thing. But during the playoffs, they brought all of us in to do sidebars and so on. So I was doing sidebars and features for the final game, game six in Memorial Coliseum, June 5th, 1977. My job was to do the early game story, which was went out to, you know, the outer parts of the state, not the city of Portland, and then also to do a feature story. Well, my feature story was on Lionel Hollins. I have a picture of myself interviewing Lionel. So anyway, yeah, I do remember that game very well. You know, they were fortunate to win it. Actually, the Sixers had some great chances at the end of the game to win, but they closed it out in six games, and it's still the only championship the city has ever had in the NBA.
2: Now, I got to ask you, because I've heard over the years that I've known Bill Walton and I miss him. But like Fred always talks, we don't miss his play-by-play because his color, because he'd always cut off the play-by-play guy. But did he really live in a tent?
0: Oh, he might have for a short time. But, you know, he had a house up in Northwest Portland and then later out in Oregon City. Yeah, so he wasn't that much of a street guy.
1: We're talking to Kerry Eggers, Scrolls of a Sports Scribe. Kerry, how can folks pick up your book? I'm sure it's at major bookstores, but how can they pick it up from you?
0: Not at major bookstores. I appreciate you asking, though, Fred. 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There's a book order form, and fill it out. We'll get it to you very quickly.
1: How do you spell it? Because people may not know how to spell it.
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3: Yeah, hi, Kerry. I was reading about Phil Jackson's recommendations about he wants the basketball court to widen, and he wants the three-point line then to correspondingly get bigger at the corners. And we've been on the program and lamented the state of professional basketball where people just come down and shoot threes and there doesn't seem to be any play acting, and wondering what you thought about that idea of widening the court and correspondingly widening the three-point line in the corners.
0: Yeah, I think that they actually might just take out the three-point line at the corners and make it, because they're almost to the sideline now. You can't go really back much farther. You'd be out of bounds. But I do think that's something that they'll look at and may happen, that they'll adjust the three-point line. As far as widening the court, can you imagine the logistical problem with that? In all the arenas, you've got front row seats. You'd have to move back. You'd lose some seating probably. I think it's probably the right idea. How about making an 11-foot basket? That's another thing that they thought about. That they could do that too. I think
3: that'd be an easier solution.
0: That would be easier than changing the court itself. So I don't know that we'll ever see the court size change from the 94 feet that it is now.
1: We're on with Kerry Eggers, Scrolls of a Sports Scribe. Kerry, I have to ask you a question. I fell in love with Goldie Hawn in the late 60s with the TV show

0: laugh in. Kurt Russell fell in love with her totally and has been in love with her like forever. Talk about the Portland Mavericks as you write about in this book and Kurt's dad.
1: Yeah, Kurt's dad, Bing Russell, who was the sheriff on Bonanza for your older listener.
2: Oh, I never knew that.
1: Yeah, yeah. And he owned, it was an independent single A team in Portland for about 5 years. Kurt Russell played second base and shortstop, middle infielder for a year and a half with the Portland Mavericks. And the story that Fred is referencing is I did a story, they did a reunion. I think it was probably about 15 years ago, and Kurt showed up for it. And it was a bunch of characters. The Bastards of Baseball, something Bastards of Baseball is a documentary done on this team. And it was a bunch of characters, including Kurt, and they had a success, but mostly they just had a lot of fun. And so that's the story that Fred's referencing. That's in the book that I wrote about.
0: Russell's a fine actor and was a fine ball player. And of course, he was in the minor leagues himself, beyond the independent league. So Kurt Russell, Goldie Hawn, welcome to you, and hope they're listening this evening on Sports Overnight America. Art Source has been on. Laura's been on it. Now it's time for the World War Sports Handicapper, Mark Mancini, with Kerry Eggers.
3: Well, Kerry, since you're a Brave fan, Sid Bream ruined my childhood, first of all. Second of all, the madhouse on McDowell Street. You should have had another championship in 2000 with Sabonis and Pippen and those guys. But the real story here is how come Portland can't seem to get a baseball team other than a AAA and a professional hockey team?
1: Yeah, let's talk about baseball first. There's actually a bill. They received a bill this year. There's a group that is actively pursuing Major League Baseball, and it'll probably be an expansion team if they get it. They're battling Salt Lake City, Mark, right now for that. They've got a site down on the waterfront. It's a beautiful site in the South Waterfront. They've got that secured. They've got money from the state of Oregon, many millions of dollars. Not billions, unfortunately, but millions. So they've got things in place. The problem is Salt Lake City's a little bit ahead of them. There's only going to be one expansion team in the West. So, you know, what are their chances? You know, I think somewhere between 40 and 50% that they get it. And then in the East, probably Nashville. They're the ones that people are talking about. Yeah, why have we not? We should have one. It's the only. The Blazers are the only major, you know, of the major four franchises, major four sports.
3: Rip City.
2: Do the Mariners broadcast in Portland?
1: Yeah. Oh yeah. There's on the radio. Yeah. And yeah, they do. Actually, until this year, they did on TV. They don't now anymore on TV.
0: Gary, I must ask you, obviously Paul Allen owning the team now, of course, passing away and is selling the team. And bottom line, a lot of stories about the Blazers right now having the cheapest ownership in the history of the world. Talk about that.
1: Well, yeah, like it started out with a phone call and Dunnan, Tom Dunnan is his name. And I don't think he even had officially become the owner yet, but the Blazers were in a late regular season game at Memphis. They were on a road trip and they stayed in overnight in Atlanta before the game in Memphis. And the owner called Thiago Splitter, the acting coach, and said, why didn't you guys come and stay in Memphis? And he said, well, it was just easier. Travel plans were easier. And I think the guys liked being in Atlanta better. And he said, well, you could have saved us $3,000. also, staffers in a recent trip to Phoenix had to check out early because they didn't want to pay for an extra night. they did not. This is one that the fans were very upset for. They decided not to have t-shirts for the first playoff game, which is kind of a tradition now, right?
2: Yeah, they always have their t-shirt. Oh.
1: And so they, you know, these are just examples of things that he's trying to cut costs. Now, as far as I'm concerned, while these are not things that make him look very good, let's wait and see how he pays the players, how he divides his attention between the Carolina Hurricanes. He also owns the Carolina Hurricanes.
3: Yeah.
1: They had the very best record in the NHL this year. So he's obviously doing some things right. I'm going to say, hey, let's wait. Let's give him a year. Let's see how things go. He's going to have to hire a coach. I don't know if he's going to keep Joe Cronin as a GM. There's a lot of decisions he's got to make, including some personnel things for this summer.
0: You interviewed Shaquille O'Neal, who's got more than $3,000, way back in 1992. Kerry Eggers, talk about Shaquille O'Neal and You're talking to him a long, long time ago.
1: Well, yeah, I was in Orlando the second day. I didn't go to the media day thinking that I'd have more time with him. And it was a good choice because I was the only guy other than the Orlando newspaper guys that were there. And so I got one-on-one time. I went over and watched him work out, walked with him to the workout facility, which was a block down the street. And, you know, I got to know Shaq.
4: According to Kobe, he never worked out.
1: Pardon me?
4: According to Kobe, Shaq never worked out.
1: Well, you know, he was not a bad player. And so he was a funny guy. The only thing was he was really hard to understand because he talked so low. He did that intentionally, but he was a great guy to talk to. We had some one good of
2: the
1: time. Most
2: so nice here's guys. The here's the great trivia question, you guys. How many companies do you think he endorses for?
1: He's up there with Peyton Manning probably, and I don't know who else is at top.
2: You think it's like over 15 or below 15?
3: What people don't know, he's probably one of the most nicest guys you'll ever meet in sports.
2: Yeah, no doubt about it.
3: Yeah,
1: he's a good guy.
2: But he has the golden touch business-wise, you guys.
0: Gary Eggers has a golden touch, written Scrolls of a Sports Scribe, the second volume we're talking about tonight on Sports Overnight America. 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
1: 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I'll sign it for you. I'll personalize it for you. And you'll have stories that I wrote all through the years of people like Muhammad Ali, Tiger Woods, Mike Tyson, you know, all.
2: How many books have you written over the years now, Gary?
1: 12.
3: Wow.
4: 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I mean, great title.
0: Gary, we'll have you on again. You know that. Thank you for appearing from the Great Northwest on Sports Overnight America.
1: You guys have fun. Thanks for having me on.
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0: welcome back, everybody. 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And Art, of course, was a professional golfer. He made $250,000 a long, long time ago on the tour. Now we hear the LIV will not help have any help from the Saudis. So it looks to me like it's all over. What's going to happen to the players?
1: Well, you know, Fred, I'm going to be at Trump National at Sterling, Virginia next week covering it. So I'll have all the information for you. But the latest thing that I've heard is, you know, both of the tours are kind of compromised right now because they're paying so much money, $5.3 billion over the last 4 years. That's a lot of money to pay a crew of 50 players. PGA Tours had to raise their amount of prize money. So a lot of sponsors, whether it be Honda, whether it be a lot of sponsors have left. Sony, they're not going to go to Hawaii on the PGA Tour. But I think the LIV Tour, you know, basically has an opportunity here. They have 6 months, which they've contracted with some people who are tremendous at gaining sponsorships. They still have a product that I think can work, especially internationally. So I think they need to go to some international sponsors, focus on the international part of golf, maybe play 3 or 4 events in this country, 10 or 12 events internationally. I think they're going to be okay. And I think, you know, I think you've got a PGA Tour led by Golf Channel that's kind of throwing them under the bus a little bit because they've still got money through the 26th season. They just have to go out and get some fresh new sponsors.
0: All right, that's Art Source. For Art, for Laura, for Mark, I am Fred and Mario too, all straight away on Sports Overnight America.

0: Broadcasting Network 2-Minute Warning. Well, Philadelphia fans, at least the Phillies took the last two from Colorado to take that series. All sarcasm aside, the Flyers hockey team is very raw, but also very talented. They made a huge step up this season, and there's no shame in getting swept by an elite unit like the Carolina Hurricanes. That same courtesy can't really be extended to the 76ers, who were also swept by the New York Knicks, who now advance to the NBA Eastern Conference Finals for the second year in a row. And a lot of that credit goes to the Knicks, who have found another gear after sleepwalking through games 2 and 3 against Atlanta in the first round. They treated this series as if it was a tune-up fight with a lower-rated opponent they wanted to get out of the way quickly because their big-money fight was next. And it is. Making the conference finals wasn't the goal. Beating Detroit and winning it is. I mean, it's why Tom Thibodeau got fired last year and why Mike Brown is there. It's why people were beginning prayer circles for Billy Donovan prior to Game 4 against Atlanta. The Knicks' entire season comes down to beating Detroit, and if it happens to be Cleveland, so be it. Beat them with the same energy. And the lack of energy is what did in the Sixers, who couldn't maintain any positive momentum coming out of the Boston series. They were tired and looked weak. Joel Embiid missed multiple games in each series again. Whatever giggles are left over from the trust the process days have been snuffed, and his future in the city is in question as he's set to begin making $60 million a year. He hasn't been able to play as much as he can with Paul George, who the Sixers both need on the floor to win. George tried, but he also couldn't bring enough to the table, which is troubling for a team that felt as though they could win now. Their shooters, Tyrese Maxey, VJ Edgecombe, Quentin Grimes, and Justin Edwards, were stifled all series, finishing with a dud on Sunday, shooting a combined 15 of 45 and 3 of 24 from 3. Maxey, who was tremendous throughout the Celtics series, shrunk under the Knicks' relentless pressure, while his counterpart Jalen Brunson ran wild, scoring 116 points in 129 minutes and hearing MVP chants inside Xfinity Mobile. New York's bench outscored Philadelphia's 137-104 during the series and probably would have beaten the Sixers starters if they had been asked. After basically begging their fans not to sell their tickets, Philadelphia laid an egg for 3 games and then got swept off the floor in their home building, which really did become MSG South on Sunday. I know the Sixers have committed to this roster, but after 25 years of not making it out of the second round of the playoffs, after watching this, I'm not sure next year is going to yield much different results. I'm Mike Sempervivi with the Sports Byline Broadcasting Network 2-Minute Warning.
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0: It was the Roman poet Virgil who said, "Easy is the descent to hell. All night long, all day, the doors of dark Hades stand open. But to retrace the path, to come out again to the sweet air of heaven, there is the task, there is the burden. If I cannot move heaven, I will raise hell." We'll talk about that later, but now it's time for Rick Tittle and Titillating Sports on Sports Byline USA.
1: All right, yeah, it is. Hey, thank you for that, and welcome back to the show on a fresh week of sports talk here on a Monday morning in California. How was your sporting weekend? We had some sweeps going on in the indoor playoffs, as I call them. The Knicks look angry, sweeping through the second round. How about the Canes, 8-0 in the playoffs in the Stanley Cup? How about you? How about the NBA lottery? Where is your team going to pick or not? How about the Giants giving up on a two-time Gold Glove catcher because a kid has two hits? Hey, it's sports. Let's do it. How's your team with promotion, relegation, or championships or such? Barcelona wins La Liga. Tottenham playing Leeds today at noon, trying to stay up after VAR helped them. And by the way, that was an illegal goal when Pablo pulled Raya's arm down.
2: What are you talking about?
1: 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We're here to talk sports. 1-800-878-PLAY is the number to call. 1-800-878-7529. 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We do have some guests. I have three, count them, three authors today. Two of the books are long.
2: How many pages?
1: No, that's the title. We'll have Veronica Roth, Seek the Traitor's Son. She's from the Divergent series. Christian Sweezy with the Long Red Line about Cornell lacrosse, your favorite. And Leander Scherlakens from Belgium. He has a book called The Long Game about United States men's soccer team. Let's do it. We only have 3 hours. We're already underway. Come on back.
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1: Thank you for that, and welcome back to the show. 1-800-878-PLAY, 1-800-878-7529. So we had the lottery yesterday, and I was going over it on Friday, and I didn't think that the NBA would give the Wizards the number one overall pick. I kind of thought that they were on the periphery. Rick, they didn't give anyone to anything. Eh, really? was it real? Well, anyway, the top three are the Wiz and the Jazz, and excuse me, and then the Grizz. Bulls came in at four. We'll get to the mocks. But what I thought was interesting is with the Pacers entering the proceedings with pretty strong odds, they had a 52.1% chance to get a top four pick, and the remaining 47.9% was odds of getting number five or six. This is all because they sent their pick to the Clippers thanks to the trade for Ivica Zubac. And that's how it played out. The Pacers missed out on the top floor, meaning that their fifth overall pick went to the Clippers. And rarely a team directly acknowledges negative consequences of their decisions. But the president of basketball ops, Kevin Pritchard, did that. It's pretty astounding, really, and maybe a little bit crazy, because he went on Twitter. He said, "I'm really sorry to all our fans. I own taking this risk. Surprised it came up fifth after this year. I thought we were due some luck. But please remember, this team deserved a starting center to compete with the best teams next year. We have always been resilient." Huh. That's, I guess, an admirable display of accountability from a GM. But it's also unnecessary. Just because a trade backfired doesn't mean it was a wrong decision. It's a calculated risk. They lost Miles Turner to free agency last offseason. And the NBA doesn't have a lot of good centers. We know that. We're in this offensive rebounding boom, and a lot of the best teams, they load up on the front court. I mean, look at the Spurs with Wembanyama when he's not elbowing people, and with a healthy Chet Holmgren, you saw what he was able to do with OKC. And so the days of 10 years ago when you could have the Splash Brothers just hoist them up, they don't have a lot of that right now in the league. And there are a lot of centers that stink. So if you think about the Pacers paying Tyrese Halliburton and Pascal Siakam max contracts, and then adding a third max like, you know, Anthony Davis or Jaren Jackson, that wouldn't make sense for them financially. And they talked about Porzingis, but they said he never plays. He's always hurt. We already know that in a very short period of time. In the Bay Area, Porzingis comes out and he's basically Joel Embiid. He only plays in half the games at most. And so the next tier down, like what? Daniel Gafford? That's such a downgrade on Turner. This is the team that got to Game 7 of the NBA Finals last year. And so Zubac was a guy who can actually shoot threes. He was all NBA defense as well. And he's a very good defensive player. And he gets about $21 million a season. So 42 over 2. They didn't have to give up a lot of core players. And he's only 29. So the Clippers weren't going to move him for pocket change. They wanted a first-round pick. And the Pacers conveniently had one. The protection was made. And if it was going to be a top three pick, they were going to keep it. And so the interesting thing, though, is the gap between the top players and the next is supposed to be like a chasm. Because you have A.J. DeBansta, who didn't look very psyched, knowing he's going to Washington. Dylan Peterson, Cameron Boozer, Caleb Wilson, you know, each one of those guys is so viable that Indiana would have been crazy to sacrifice the chance to draft one. They could have been Tyrese Halliburton's long-term co-star. But there it is at five. Now you could say, what about Darius Akuff, Keaton Wagler, Michael Brown, or Mikkel Brown and Mikael Brown, Kingston Flemings, Braden Burries. We'll get into all those. But considering how, you know, how demanding this league is and what they tried to do, I mean, the Pacers had a pick in 2022. They spent it all on a scoring guard and Benedict Mathurin, and he wasn't even a starter last year. And so would they rather have the number five pick? But this is all, you never know. Every team has horrific trades. Believe me, I could sit here and do an entire show about the horrifying trades that the A's and the Raiders and the Warriors, you know, Sharks, there are a few I regret, but nothing horrific, right? And the Giants, I mean, you trade Orlando's a bit. We can just, every team has this story. And you're like, oh, look at that guy go to the Hall of Fame, and we gave up on him for, and it's usually a schmuck. And when it's not a schmuck, when it's like, wow, that guy was great, but he was a rental, and then you kind of forget about it. So the Pacers entered the draft with, I said, 52.1% chance of keeping that pick. And if it had worked out, it would have been brilliant, right? And so now they still have Zubac on the team. And if you look at what Turner did in Milwaukee, wasn't amazing. So instead of being out of two future first-round picks to the Clips, they're out just one. Because the 2031 pick, the Clippers would have gotten to Indiana in the top four, now reverts back to Indiana. Now, of course, that's, you know, 5 years from now. But it's just, I mean, when you think about a team that got to game seven and you had a fine young prospect at center, at least the guy under 30, and then you draw a line saying, you know, if it ain't the top three, we're going to pick, and then you're the stinkiest team. I'm sure the Pacers were like, look, we're going to end up with DeBansta or Peterson or Boozer. We're going to get one of those. And so what this is with Kevin Pritchard just going public by saying, I'm really sorry. It, you know, it didn't work out. And with him doing that, he might say, hey, man, that's what I want. But it's the kind of thing where you don't want that in a way. It's the old saying like, oh, women want a man who will cry. And then it's like, you cry. And then they're like, my man is crying. What is this? It's like you say you want one thing and you don't. So it's, I mean, I can think of a million times where, did Nico Harrison say, I'm really sorry about the Luka Doncic trade? No, he didn't, you know. Did Travis Schlenk say, I'm really sorry about the Luka Doncic trade in Atlanta for Trae Young? No. So this is kind of unprecedented. And I don't know. Nobody's going to feel sorry for the Pacers except their own fans. All right, I'm Rick Tittle. We'll come back. We'll talk to Veronica Roth.

0: 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The force from the beginning.
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5: I'm not insightful enough to be a movie critic. Maybe I could be a food critic. These muffins taste bad. Or an art critic. That painting is bad.

0: I'm so disgusted by Rick Tittle that I find him very intoxicating.
1: All right, thank you for that, and welcome back to the show. Rick Tittle with you coast to coast and around the world on the American Forces Radio Network. It's our pleasure to welcome to the show the very successful writer Veronica Roth. She has a brand new book and is beginning a brand new series called the Burning Empire series with the book Seek the Traitor's Son. Veronica, welcome to the show. And with these kids today, they don't use commas and punctuation. I almost thought it was Seek the Traitor's Son. Do you get any of that?
2: You know, not yet. You're the first, but there's still time.
1: All right. Well, writing Divergent when you were still in college and then getting to the point now where you're like, you're under 40, but you're like a grizzled vet in this game. Is it kind of crazy how long you've been in this line of work?
2: Yeah, it is actually. And it's a strange dynamic because I am still only 37 and yet I'm on, I think this is my 13th book. So I do feel like, back in my day, we were writing dystopian for YA. Anyway, so it's been good.
1: Well, let's talk about YA young adults, because that's always very slippery slope, because you can't talk down to them. If it's Goodnight Moon, they're not into it, but you can't have, you know, Clockwork Orange either. So how did you find that pocket?
2: I think you have to think about, like, what the characters would actually be going through, which is strange because, you know, you're building this unreal world that they're living in. So I think staying connected to the emotional realities of being a teenager is important when you're writing YA, and not imposing this adult vision on how they should act or how they should react to things. So always keeping in mind that, like, this is the first time that a character will be encountering something, and it's probably the first time your reader will be encountering certain things. So your book might be the thing that introduces them to science fiction, which is a very intimidating prospect, but it's just something you have to think about when you're writing it.
1: And as I mentioned, this is going to kick off a new series. Seek the Traitor's Son is going to be part of what you call the Burning Empire series. Take us through the main protagonist, Elegy On, please.
2: Yeah, so Seek the Traitor's Son is, first of all, for adults, but still dystopian. But it's set on a futuristic Earth where a fever has taken over Earth's population. Basically, it kills everybody who gets it, and it brings half of them back to life with special abilities, usually relating to seeing the past. But some people very rarely can see the future, and our main character, Elegy, is summoned to see those future seers, and they tell her about a prophecy that says she will either save her people from her enemies or fail them, but along the way, she will fall in love with a man who will bring her death.
1: Wow. And this is something that you've been carrying around for many years and you finally got pen to paper, right?
2: Yeah, well, I started writing it September 2019 and I worked on it kind of on the side while I was writing a bunch of other books that have come out. But I just kept coming back to this one, I think because it was so much fun. I just would use it as kind of a reward. But I didn't really take it that seriously until a couple of years ago when I realized I had written it, like, started over 10 different times, and I thought, okay, well, this idea is clearly sticking with you, so maybe you should pursue it.
1: Well, I think about the Divergent trilogy, and then the fans get so hooked that you raise the bar and they expect a lot. Do you feel that pressure? I remember Larry David saying after the first season of Seinfeld, he goes, I wrote every episode that's in my head. I can't write anymore. And then, of course, Seinfeld goes on for years, and Curb Your Enthusiasm is so great. Do you ever find yourself, not so much with writer's block, but just sort of like up against the wall?
2: I think that was definitely the case after the Divergent series came out, like in those immediate years, and with the books I wrote right afterwards. There's just this kind of shadow over everything that you do. It's obviously, like, I don't want to sound ungrateful for how wonderful the Divergent series was for me and its success and how it set me up for life in this career. But, it does, like, create that that pressure that you're talking about. So I had a couple books come out after that. Some of them did well. Some did less well. Like, it's I think after that, I was like, okay, well, we're good now. I'm free now. I can write the things that I love, and I don't have to feel like they all have to be this crazy mega hit, because that's just not realistic, and it's not how the industry works anymore. So with this book, I think with Seek the Traitor's Son, I actually found my way back to a place of creative freedom where I didn't feel that pressure at all. And interestingly enough, I think it's been better received than the last few books that I've written. I think, you know, people can feel it when you really love something that you're making. So I'm really happy that I've gotten to this place.
1: What is it about dystopian settings for you? Because, like, I remember, you know, I had to read 1984, and then right around that year, when I was in high school, we had, like, you know, Blade Runner and Mad Max and all that. So for you, what was the kind of, I don't know, influences? Can you identify that sort of thought that dystopian settings were really cool?
2: Yeah, well, I think the first dystopia I ever read was The Giver by Lois Lowry, which is a tremendous book for young people. But it was just kind of my introduction to what dystopian fiction even was. And then as I got older, I always loved science fiction. So I read Dune, and I obviously read 1984 as well, in school and outside of school. And I think those, like, the 1984 Brave New World style of dystopia is not exactly what Divergent is, and certainly not what Seek the Traitor's Son is. It's more like a sort of social commentary and observation, which is the history of dystopian fiction, right? But in YA, when I was writing Divergent, all the dystopian fiction that was coming out was far more fantastical, just felt a little more like fantasy novels, and I really liked that genre blend. I think it was really good for young people who just need to feel engaged with their reading, and now writing it for adults, it just feels like a great way to still wrestle with things in our society that we're observing, but to introduce a more adventurous element to the stories we're telling.
1: That's interesting. Now I gotta finally ask you one dystopian question, and that is, I know you went to Northwestern to be a writer. So
2: yeah.
1: Nowadays with this, you know, back in your day, well, nowadays with all the screen time people have and AI, are we in good hands with creative writing, or are we going to see less and less Veronica Roths?
2: Well, I don't know. I think it will get harder in certain ways, because now with large language models' capability of, like, generating fiction, it's troubling. I don't think that the fiction that the AI can produce is as good as our best fiction, but it will create a lot of noise. And that's really the troubling part about it. If you go on Amazon now, you can see, you know, thousands of books that are generated by these, like, you know, by ChatGPT or whatever, whatever people are using. And that's, you know, that's troubling. But I think really what will rise to the top is, like, things that people create, human beings make, because people make things that are incongruous and strange and inventive, and the machine that is basically like an average of all the work that writers have done over the course of, you know, hundreds of years, like, it can only make something average. It can't make something brilliant. People can make something brilliant. So I don't know what will happen, if there will be fewer opportunities for that brilliance, and that makes me sad. It might be true, but I do still think people will try to find it.
1: Well, Seek the Traitor's Son, I guess you already have book two, book three in mind, right? Otherwise, you're not starting a series.
2: No, actually, because of the way publishing schedules work, I am finished with the second book in the series already.
1: Wow. That is great. Yeah. All right. Well, book one, Seek the Traitor's Son. And by the way, tomorrow, if you're near Union Square in Manhattan, she's going to be at Barnes & Noble at 6 p.m. She's kicking off her book tour, going to Greenville, South Carolina, Wednesday, Vero Beach, Thursday, Dallas on Friday, St. Louis. You got all these one-night stands like a rock star. Veronica Roth, congrats on the book, and thanks for coming on.
2: Yeah, thank you for having me.
1: All right, good stuff. And I actually fell victim to I think I mentioned this on the air, but I heard an interview with Duncan Ferguson, or as he was known as Duncan Disorderly. He's a Scottish soccer player. He played for Everton, a couple other teams, but he literally went to jail for something he did on a soccer pitch, and then he talked about surviving in this jail as a famous guy. Some people wanted to be his friend. Some people wanted to go after him. One time, two guys broke into their house, and he beat both of them up. He's not a guy to mess with. But anyway, I thought, oh, this book sounds cool, and I bought it. And it was the one I bought was written by AI, and it just kept saying the same thing over. It kept explaining who he was over and over and over. And I didn't even take it back. I threw it in the trash. And, yes, just because it's selling on Amazon doesn't mean it wasn't written by a bot. All right. Let's come back with some open lines at 1-800-878-PLAY.

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4: 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In English, please.

0: Rick Tittle beats his servants.
1: All right. Thank you for that, and welcome back to the show. Breaking news, at least a lot of different news agencies are reporting that Victor Wembanyama will not be suspended for Game 5. He's too important to the league. And plus he, you know, I'm not asking for him to be suspended. He definitely deserved to get thrown out yesterday, and he was. If you don't know what happened in Game 4 between Minnesota and San Antonio, the second quarter, Wembanyama got a rebound, and Naz Reid was behind him, and Wembanyama kind of got tangled up with Conley and McDaniels and just threw a clear elbow right onto Reed's chin. And that they reviewed it, but it was a flagrant two, and he's ejected. And, you know, a lot of times a guy does deserve to get elbowed in the jaw,

But second quarter, that's the earliest a player has been ejected in a playoff game in 30 years. So, yeah, the teabag Draymond thing with LeBron, that was not in the second quarter. That was a little bit later. But this is really, as I mentioned, it's a buildup. This didn't happen in a vacuum. He has been very frustrated by the level of physicality and the lack of calls he doesn't get because, you know, NBA regular season, I'll block you out, I'll jump, but in the playoffs, I'll bite you, I'll scratch you. And so in the first two games of the series, when Wembanyama went to the line, both games combined, five foul shots. So, but the other thing to note about Wembanyama is that he takes half of his shots from three. It's a very weird type of situation, but if it works, it works. But it is interesting, though, if you listen to Mitch Johnson, who's that? That's the Spurs head coach. And he was kind of sticking up for him. He said, quote, "In general, I think it's getting to the point that if people are in charge of controlling the game and protecting the physicality of the game, don't do that. Then at some point, Wembanyama is going to have to protect himself. So we've been asking him to do that for a while." So that call with Naz Reid was okay, and it sounded like the call was warranted. But in terms of the gameplay of every single team we've faced since he's been in the league, and the physicality that people try to impose on him and the lack of protection is really disappointing. At some level, it's starting to get actually disgusting. I'm glad he took matters in his own hands. Not in terms of hitting Naz Reid. I want to be very clear about that. I didn't want him to elbow Reid, but he's going to have to protect himself if the officials are not going to. And I think that's disgusting. Is that the word you want? You said it twice. Disgusting. Well, that's just a very obvious and lame way of protecting your player. It's just they're not protecting him. They're not protecting him. Do you know how valuable he is? I'll tell you how valuable he is. He's not being suspended. That's how valuable. That's one of the most violent things I've seen on a basketball court in a long time. And those guys are so tall, they're not used. Guys like Naz Reid, nobody's elbow is ever at their chin level, but Wembanyama's is. And that wasn't like, look, when you're in the paint and guys are going up for the ball and they're swinging their arms, guys get caught in the face and bloody nose and scratched eyeballs and all sorts of things. That was, get off my back, wham. It reminded me one time I saw that happen when I was playing high school soccer. It's just knocked the guy out cold. Those elbows, man. Especially right on the chin. And then the coach says, "I'm proud of him. It's disgusting what's happened." No. First of all, nothing's disgusting. And if anything, possibly it's disgusting, is a guy getting elbowed in the chin for doing nothing. You know, I'm taking out all my frustrations on this guy. Get off me. So, you know, this is like the same thing that J.J. Redick was saying about LeBron when the Lakers lost game two to the Thunder. He said LeBron gets the worst whistle of any star player I've ever seen. You know what? Take a look at what teams do to Steph Curry. Okay? Do you think in his entire career there haven't been lesser teams or even good teams that would say, you know, Patrick Beverley or Dylan the Villain, just some guy like that, go over there and just nail Steph Curry or triple team him, you know, scratch him, claw him, elbow him, kick him. I've seen games where Nikola Jokic, and I'm no Nuggets fan, but he's getting mugged. He's got three guys mugging him, right? But some of these guys, like LeBron is the person who cried wolf because he is one of the biggest floppers of all time. And, you know, he might be the greatest player of all time too. Not taking anything away, but he is a flopper. You can look at the lowlight reel of like no contact.

0: impact and doing the Italian soccer player like, oh, the Brazilian soccer player writhing around in pain. Jaylen Brown, Cal Bear, he thinks he's personally under attack from refs. So look, Wembanyama, do you want to go on the paint? Do you know what I hated the most about, this is going back to me now in my piddly athletic experiences, but when I played high school basketball, I was a point guard, and the reason I hated going to the paint was not because guys were bigger than me. It was because I would get that flop sweat. People would sweat like racehorses, and it would get all over you. That, to me, is the grossest thing. But if Wembanyama, and he knows this by now, you're going to go in the lane, and you're going to try and get rebounds and score, you're going to face that every game to some extent. And then you're in the playoffs, you're really going to get it. You know, he's a human skyscraper, and they're going to do everything they can to disrupt him. So you say, oh, he's not getting a whistle. I think he would. If he was Chuck Nevitt or Sean Bradley or a dork who's just a tall dork, then you'd say, man, he's not getting the whistle. But what Mitch Johnson is trying to do, and we all know it, he's trying to have some influence about the way Wembanyama is going to get officiated the rest of this series. And if you're a Spurs fan, hopefully beyond that too, because he's concerned with making this justifiable. And by the way, if he was doing that to make sure he didn't get suspended, it looked like it works. Because when someone said, do you think he'll be suspended? He said, there was no intent. I think it would be ridiculous. That is one of the all-time great contradictions to something you just said. He's sticking up for himself. Did I want him to elbow him? No. Was it a just call? I guess. So he did do it. No, there was no intent. Like, we all do that. I mean, he painted himself into a corner, and then he ran out and got paint all over himself. There was no intent. But I give Minnesota credit. They're way tougher than a lot of people gave them credit for. And, you know, when DiVincenzo went down, they were like, oh, he was sort of had that no back down identity. And look, they won game one of the series, even though Anthony Edwards didn't start, was on a minutes restriction, and Dosunmu didn't play. So remember, the Spurs did beat Portland in game three of their first round series, and Wemby was out with a concussion. And they were in a solid position to steal game four, even after Wembanyama went out. They were up by eight in the fourth quarter, but I don't know. They're not going to kick him out of a game five. He's just too important at this point. So, you know, we can get into some of the other games as well, but tonight, we've got Detroit at Cleveland Court. Remember, Detroit is the one seed in the East. That's always a little bit weird when I see a one next to them. And then OKC playing the Lakers in L.A. And that looks like a fait accompli in that series as well. Also, Sunday, Mother's Day yesterday. They had the roast of Kevin Hart, and I didn't watch it live, but I started to watch it last night. It's 3 hours, and I got an hour and a half in, and I stopped it. I'll watch the rest later. But, you know, Tom Brady, this is the Raiders owner. Just, you know, shut the F up, mother effer. I got 7 rings, B word. I'm like, yeah, classy. But anyway, Draymond Green was there because he apparently is friends with Kevin Hart, and they play cards, and they also did a little shoot-around thing one time, which I did not see. But every time Draymond got introduced, he got booed because they're in L.A. And Jeff – was it Jeff Ross who had the line where he said – no, it was Shane Gillis. He said – Draymond Green has 4 NBA championships, like Ringo Starr has 11 number one albums. And they went after him, and then he got up, and I don't know. I like clever jokes, and there were a lot of clever jokes, and I don't mind swearing, and I don't mind low blows, but a lot of it is this, shut the F up, B, fat B. Okay. But anyway, that's what Draymond was doing last night. And he had this, like, cool suit with kind of, like, maroon, and in the back looked like it was sort of red leather in the back. But he had these horrible shades, but they're probably fly. What do I know? But anyway, that's what Warrior fans, that's what we had. While everybody else is playing, we're losing the lottery and then watching the roast of Kevin Hart with our power forward. All right, I'm Rick Tittle. Let's take a quick break and come on back on Sports Bot.
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0: Rick Tittle's got a black belt in keeping it real.
1: All right, thanks for that. The World Cup begins a month from today. And down in La Ciudad de Mexico, Iran, where are we with them? I check in every couple of days. Well, their football federation said, quote, "We will definitely participate in the 2026 World Cup, but the hosts must take our concerns into account. We will participate in the World Cup, but without any retreat from our beliefs, culture, and convictions. No external power can deprive Iran of its participation in a cup to which it has qualified with merit." Okay, I agree. Mehdi Taj, he's the president. Remember, he wasn't allowed into Canada because he's part of the Islamic Revolutionary Guard, at least he used to be, and Canada recognizes them as a terrorist group. So even though they're a military group, he wasn't let in. But he talked about conditions for them playing, saying all players and technical staff, especially those who have served their service in the military with the Islamic Revolutionary Guard Corps, or IRGC, such as Mehdi Taremi or Ehsan Hafjasi, should be granted visas without problem. He also said the presence of the team flag must be there at all times. They must be allowed to sing their national anthem. Isn't that funny that they think that that wouldn't happen? Of course that's going to happen, but I guess they're just making sure. I heard they could get here and Trump says, yeah, you don't get a flag or a national anthem. Remember, there's also a beef between the people who want the days of the Shah back and they want that old flag with the lion on it. See that flying every once in a while. But they also said, we demand high security. You're going to get that. If you don't, that's on us, no doubt. But they're heading to Tucson, and they're going to play New Zealand on June 15th in L.A., and they'll take on Belgium and Egypt in Seattle. All right, we got another 2 hours. Come on back on Byline.

0: I'm Mike Sempervivi with the Sports Byline Broadcasting Network 2-Minute Warning. Well, Philadelphia fans, at least the Phillies took the last two from Colorado to take that series. All sarcasm aside, the Flyers hockey team is very raw but also very talented. They made a huge step up this season, and there's no shame in getting swept by an elite unit like the Carolina Hurricanes. That same courtesy can't really be extended to the 76ers, who were also swept by the New York Knicks, who now advance to the NBA Eastern Conference Finals for the second year in a row. And a lot of that credit goes to the Knicks, who have found another gear after sleepwalking through games 2 and 3 against Atlanta in the first round. They treated this series as if it was a tune-up fight with a lower-rated opponent they wanted to get out of the way quickly because their big-money fight was next. And it is. Making the conference finals wasn't the goal. Beating Detroit and winning it is. I mean, it's why Tom Thibodeau got fired last year and why Mike Brown is there. It's why people were beginning prayer circles for Billy Donovan prior to Game 4 against Atlanta. The Knicks' entire season comes down to beating Detroit, and if it happens to be Cleveland, so be it. Beat them with the same energy. And the lack of energy is what did in the Sixers, who couldn't maintain any positive momentum coming out of the Boston series. They were tired and looked weak. Joel Embiid missed multiple games in each series again. Whatever giggles are left over from the trust the process days have been snuffed. And his future in the city is in question as he's set to begin making $60 million a year. He hasn't been able to play as much as he can with Paul George, who the Sixers both need on the floor to win. George tried, but he also couldn't bring enough to the table, which is troubling for a team that felt as though they could win now. Their shooters, Tyrese Maxey, VJ Edgecombe, Quentin Grimes, and Justin Edwards, were stifled all series, finishing with a dud on Sunday, shooting a combined 15 of 45 and 3 of 24 from 3. Maxey, who was tremendous throughout the Celtics series, shrunk under the Knicks' relentless pressure, while his counterpart Jalen Brunson ran wild, scoring 116 points in 129 minutes and hearing MVP chants inside Xfinity Mobile. New York's bench outscored Philadelphia's 137-104 during the series and probably would have beaten the Sixers starters if they had been asked. After basically begging their fans not to sell their tickets, Philadelphia laid an egg for 3 games and then got swept off the floor in their home building, which really did become MSG South on Sunday. I know the Sixers have committed to this roster, but after 25 years of not making it out of the second round of the playoffs, after watching this, I'm not sure next year is going to yield much different results. I'm Mike Sempervivi with the Sports Byline Broadcasting Network 2-Minute Warning.
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4: Oh my gosh, he's so fine. Rick Tittle brings home the bacon, fries it up in a pan, and then he eats it.
5: Ricky T in the hizzle for shizzle, biznatch.

0: Thank you for that, and welcome back to the show. Bob Nightingale is reporting that the Giants are trying to unload Rafi Devers, but they're already regret taking on that contract. I'm sure they'd have to pay almost all of it for him to play for a different team. But they have to endure this year and then seven more seasons. This year, 27 mil. Next year, 28 and a half. Year after that, 28 and a half. The year after that, 28 and a half. The year after that, 28 and a half. The year after that, 28 and a half. The year after that, 28 and a half. The year after that, 28 and a half. He is on the team until 2034, when he'll be a free agent and be 37 years old. But you know what? Even though the Red Sox gave him, whatever, 313 million, and they're glad that that contract is gone, at least Devers delivered. I'll never understand the Matt Chapman deal, which they have four more years of that. He can't hit. He's overrated at third. And he can be kind of a douche sometimes. I mean, I guess we all can. But when Matt Olson left, I was sad. When Matt Chapman left the A's, I didn't even blink. I never once was like, oh, Chapman's coming up. Something good's going to happen. No. I mean, he's not a lousy defender. He's just way overrated. He reminds me a lot of Donaldson, except the only difference is Donaldson could hit. So, wow, if that's true, they're trying to get rid of Devers now. Who is going to take on that money? No one. So they'd probably tell the Giants, look, we'll pay him $5 million a year. Are you willing to pick up $23.5 million per year for the next 7 years? If you are, then we have a deal. But I'm not saying that's a true account, but, you know, that's what Bob Nightingale is saying. And so somebody heard a whisper or got a phone call somewhere. All right, I'm Rick Tittle. Come on back.
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5: Hour two of Titillating Sports. 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I can't believe how awesome he is. More sports talk, yes. 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
0: All right, thank you for that, and welcome back to the show. Rick Tittle with you coast to coast and around the world on the American Forces Radio Network. Very interesting and unique sports book is coming out on Friday by our guest Christian Sweezy. It's called The Long Red Line, Cornell Lacrosse and the 48-Year Quest for Glory. Christian, welcome to the show. First of all, Sweezy or Sweezy?
7: You're very kind, Rick. It is Sweezy. Unfortunately for me, it rhymes with sleazy and sneezy, so I get a lot of derivation. But Sweezy is preferred on my end.
0: And Swayze would rhyme with a handsome actor. You don't want that.
7: I know. What a terrible fate. Yes, exactly.
0: All right. Well, I was a college lacrosse player in the 80s at St. Mary's College, and I was a football player, and I played it to get out of weightlifting in the off season. I wasn't very good. I was a crease defender, and I would just stand in front of the goal with a 5-foot-long stick and impale people. But this is the real deal. Tell us a little bit about how this all came together, because I know you're a lacrosse guy.
7: Thank you, Rick. Yes, I am. And I had written a book for Cornell Press in 2022 on lacrosse in the 1970s, which was largely, you know, rather some field that was, you know, had not really been covered very well. And so I don't know if that my book did it or not, but at least we gave an effort toward it. And so I was on their radar already. And as Cornell embarked last year on its, what was looking to be and turned out to be its first national title since 1977, I had kept in touch with them. And as soon as they won the title Memorial Day over Maryland, you know, that night I talked to people from Cornell Press and I said, hey, let's see what we can turn around pretty quickly. So it was kind of in the works during the season. I know the people at Cornell are very superstitious, so I won't say that we jinxed it. You know, we were just sort of preliminarily talking during the quarterfinals and semifinals, and then decided after Cornell won the championship to try to put something together.
0: You know, it's funny because you think about the early days of lacrosse going back to the Native Americans, but I remember when I was told, you know, when you have the ball, you have to hold your stick away from your body because of Jim Brown. And when he was in Syracuse, yes, he would press it against his chest and just run through everyone. So, who was the Jim Brown of Cornell? Who's like their all-time sort of stallion?
7: They have a couple, Rick, and the first is a guy named Eamon McEnany, who was sort of the opposite of Jim Brown. He was 5'10", 150 pounds from Long Island, so similar to Jim Brown. He was actually a very good football player. He played a wide receiver at Cornell in the 70s and lacrosse, but he quit the team as a junior football team in 76 to focus on trying to win the national title in that spring. And the coach to whom he broke the news was George Seifert, who had been the head football coach at Cornell and later won, I think the status, he won 3 games at Cornell and won 2 Super Bowls with the 49ers. But Eamon was very quick and very extremely quick and extremely competitive. So Cornell had not won a title since he graduated in 1977. And the more recent example would be C.J. Kirst from last year's team, a senior who played much of the season with a broken hand, that they were very, you know, they were sort of adroitly concealed, literally and otherwise, until the season was over. He needed severe off-season surgery, but he wanted to play. He said, no, I'm a senior. I'm a fifth-year senior. I don't have any time left. This is my chance. And he insisted, amid all the sort of medical rules in existence, he said, no, he overruled everyone, said, I'm playing. And he had the support of his mother. His father died when he was young, and this was his chance. And so I think he would be the more kind of, in terms of just being a physical force, you know, 6'2", 210. And he was the guy, Rick, who said, all right, I want to go from point A to point B, and I'm just going to get there and I'm too strong. You know, you're either going to have to send four people to stop me or I'm going to run over you. And I think in that sense, he was a little bit, without withholding the ball, I think he was a little bit like Jim Brown.
0: I had one really smart friend. She had her pick of the Ivy League schools, and she ended up going to Yale, but she said she almost picked Cornell because she loved the campus. She loved Ithaca. What is it about that school that, I mean, it's, you hear New York and you go, oh, New York, but it's in the Finger Lakes. It's way up there. What about that place makes it special in your mind?
7: One of the things that makes it special, Rick, is that they are really invested in lacrosse. You know, the band shows up at a lot of the home games. They have huge tailgate parties before the game, you know, and it's sort of food, and, you know, it isn't a fraternity, you know, part 2.0 or something. I mean, it's very tastefully done, literally and otherwise. You know, they have grills and food and music and, you know, some drinks and water and sparkling water, whatever it is, and they're just very excited for lacrosse. You know, I was up at the game this past weekend against Johns Hopkins with my older brother and my nephew, and they both kept commenting, you know, boy, people really like lacrosse in Ithaca. People really like lacrosse in Central New York. And my nephew is on the team at Skidmore, and I think that they like the sport there, too, in Saratoga Springs area. But it's much more, you know, high school lacrosse, college lacrosse, indoor lacrosse, you know, a little bit like, is it Bubba Gump, you know, shrimp grits, shrimp etouffee, you know, any kind of shrimp that he could think of. I think Central New York is really like that with lacrosse. And so I think, at least in terms of a lacrosse perspective, they really are one of the places, along with Johns Hopkins and a couple other, where they're very, very serious and the sports follow very closely.
0: What is it about this story? Because, look, a lot of programs go through long droughts, but what is it about this story, about this team, that makes it so compelling?
7: Rick, a couple things. The first is the 48-year drought, again, at a program that really cares about the sport and really sinks some resources into it and really has some eyeballs. You know, this isn't a place where they're fair weather fans and, you know, the team is good. People show up. I mean, they get people home and away to all their games. I likened one set of fans to sort of devotees of the Grateful Dead or Fish. You know, they'll just go wherever the team is playing. They show up. And the other thing, too, is that in 2004, is actually St. Patrick's Day, 2004, during a game against Binghamton, a young man named George Boyardi, he was a team captain, and Cornell was ahead 9-6 with about 3 minutes left in the game, and Binghamton was on extra man. And it was a little bit closer than it should have been, and so the Binghamton kid took a shot on goal, and George Boyardi jumped in front of it to block the shot. He said, no, I can't have them score and make it 9-7 and make it close or whatever. And he actually died on the field. The ball struck him in the chest right when his heart had hit that cycle. And, you know, I think it's very similar to DeMar Hamlin and some of the stories we see now where the athlete survives and actually comes back and plays at some point later on. And they did have the defibrillator on the sideline. You know, they got to him as quickly as they could. He received pretty good medical attention. You know, the ambulance came within 2 minutes, I think, but they still lost him. And I think, you know, he really remains relevant to that program, and not in sort of a ghoulish way, but in more, you know, they sort of still try to live up to the example he set, not only on that moment on Schoolcraft Field in 2004, but also throughout his career there. They moved him from long sick midi to short sick, which is a very thankless position. It's almost like the fifth cornerback, or, you know, the nickelback in football. You're going to get picked on and you give up touchdowns. And, you know, that's who gets picked on. And he said, okay, I can handle that. And just sort of his example of being a good teammate and a good friend and always listening to people, you know, lacrosse, for better or worse, has a reputation of sort of, you know, go from the playing field to Wall Street, or go from, you know, to finance or business, whatever. And George Boyardi, after he graduated from Cornell, was set to go teach at a Jesuit high school in Rosebud, South Dakota, run by Native Americans. He had become very interested in that culture. So I think there's a lot to Cornell, and there's, you know, the drought, but there's also how they still honor George Boyardi, and how, honestly, on a practical level, in 2024, Cornell did not make the NCAA tournament. And then in 2025, they win the whole thing. So it's sort of, okay, this is relatable. Like, my team didn't make the tournament last year, or, you know, my high school had a terrible year. How do we turn this thing around and make it better? And so I think there are lessons in there beyond people who would go to Schoolcraft Field, you know, several times a year that they might glean from.
0: By the way, I'll leave you with this because you might know. So my first year, I had a brine stick that would bend to a right angle. It was a piece of garbage. And then so someone recommended Crooked Arrow. I think it was in the New England area, and I used that thing, and that thing was awesome and made out of wood. You know the Crooked Arrow sticks?
7: I briefly know about them, but I do know the wooden sticks, and I, you know, for years, of course, the sport was exclusively played with wooden sticks. And I think it was part of the Native American culture. And sort of, it was sort of the good news, bad news when they switched, Rick, from wood to plastic. The good news was that the sport became much more accessible. You know, you could walk into a store, pick up a stick off, not necessarily a 90-degree stick like yours, but you could walk into a store, pick up a stick, and play right away. The wooden sticks needed weeks and weeks of being broken in, and then once you broke it in, if it broke in a game, you had to start all over sometimes in the middle of the season with a stick, and shooting was wildly inaccurate, and passing wasn't quite accurate, and the scores were much lower. But there was, you know, that was still part of the Native American game, and the Native Americans largely used those sticks. And I think it's sort of the good news, bad news, that it's now more popular, but it's also lost a large part of its heritage.
0: Yeah, it was perfect for me to just stand in front of the crease and attack people.
7: Yeah,
0: the name of the book. The name of the book is The Long Red Line, Cornell Lacrosse and the 48-Year Quest for Glory, out Friday by our guest, Christian Sweezy. Hey, Christian, good talking lacrosse with you, and congrats on this book.
7: You're very kind, Rick. Thank you so much. I enjoyed this as well.
0: All right, good stuff. I'm Rick Tittle. We will come back with some open lines at 1-800-878-PLAY.

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5: 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I deal with the customers so the engineers don't have to. I have people skills. I am good at dealing with people. Can't you understand that? What the hell is wrong?

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1: All right, thank you for that, and welcome back to the show. Rick Tittle with you coast to coast and around the world on the American Forces Radio Network. Coming up in the next segment, we'll have soccer writer Leander Scherlakens. He's written a book about the United States men's national team. Well, it looks like I'm going to the Valkyries game on Wednesday against Chicago. I have been approved for Tier 2 media. That sounds kind of scary. You know, back in the day at the Coliseum, Coliseum ended up being too small almost for the popularity of the Warriors when it came to media. And so there was a media room underneath near the locker rooms with TVs. And they would say, all right, well, you 20 guys have to watch the game in here. I was like, you must be out of your mind. So I would just go either find an empty seat in the top deck and and bless Scott Osler, he would let me stand behind him in the last row of the media. Usually, now in the Warriors' defense, usually I did get a seat, and I was working on the flagship station at the time. But when I hear I hear Tier 2 media, Tier 2 media will have access to press conferences only, both pregame and postgame. Tier 2 media is not allowed on the court. Oh, that's fine. All right, I get it. Yeah, it's a big deal. You know, it's like they emailed me and they said, do you want to apply for a season credential? And I thought, oh, why not? And they went, yeah, you've been denied. I should be denied. But you know what cures everything? Winning. And as sour, I don't even care about the Valks, and I was sour at how they handled the draft and then how they mishandled the players they acquired in the draft. They threw an entire draft away. But they've come out gangbusters in their first two games. And so, as I said, if you win, everybody will forget your – it wasn't even a hiccup or a speed bump. It was a cosmic disaster of a draft. I've said I've never seen any team – in history, cut their first two picks in camp. Well, one of them wasn't a pick. All right, whatever. Like a person that they traded the pick for. But anyway, so, but you know, they've sold out every game in their existence. They're the team that is worth the most money. You know, and so, in other words, they're a big hit. And so I'm kind of fired up. We'll see what's going on there. All right, now getting to the men's on films. Isn't he a tight end? He was. Remember that, David Allen Greer and Damon Wayans? Anyway, the Wizards won the lottery. First time since 2010 when they took John Wall, who was just on my show a couple of weeks ago. Do you know how bad the Wizards are? They are the first team in NBA history to lose 64 or more games 3 years in a row. Not even my crappy-ass Warriors did that in the 80s. They have been outscored by an average of more than 11 points for 3 years. To say the last 3 years were bleak would be an understatement, and now I know why the NBA fixed it for Washington to get. Maybe Trump was in on that. We need better. I can't do a Trump. We need better basketball in the capital. We just need it. Everyone's saying, everyone's talking about it. So remember, they got the number 2 overall pick 2 years ago, which was kind of a weak draft. I got them Alex Sarr, who's a nice player. He's not a franchise changer. He's French. And then last year, they were in second position and they fell to 6, kind of like Indiana did. And so the lottery has worked out. And this will benefit them. And remember, they picked up Anthony Davis and Trae Young, two all-star players. So, you know, wrong side of 30, but still young enough to do something if they can stay healthy, especially Unibrow. So either the Wiz will return to the postseason, or if you're playing the long game, which is the name of the book coming up next, they will miss the playoffs again and then double dip and get in on the lottery again. You know? So they need a franchise player is what they need. And it'll probably be A.J. DeBanta. He was interviewed at the draft, and they go, hey, what do you think about Washington getting the pick? And he was like, yeah, you know, whoever picks me, I'm going to work hard, you know, just be myself. And I'm like, what? Yeah, I'm just going to work hard. And well, what's he going to say? Yay, they're going to pick me for sure. No, they're not going to pick him for sure, but they should. You know, this is a guy who's coming off 1 year in college, and he had the season that Darren Peterson was supposed to have at BYU. He's what I saw somebody call him a jumbo wing. I'm like, all right, I hadn't heard that term, jumbo wing. But he is a great scorer. He led the entire nation in points. 25 and a half per game with 7 rebounds and 4 assists. He shot 33% from 3-point range, and someone's going to have very interesting talent. And if you have a backcourt of Trae Young at point guard and DeBanta at small forward, and then you have Unibrow at center, yeah, that's at least a play-in team, isn't it? Bueller. But with the lottery, some teams won. We talked about the Pacers and Pritchard, the GM, apologizing. But what about the Nets? The Nets made an enormous bet against themselves 2 years ago. They traded a bunch of picks to get Kevin Durant and Kyrie Irving in trades with Houston and for control over their 25 and 26 draft picks, right? That's what they did. We're going to rebuild. And in 2025, they gained almost nothing. They won more than expected, and Phoenix lost more than expected. So the Suns pick gave Houston the deal just 2 spots behind Brooklyn at 8 and 10, respectively. So they drafted Igor Damin. So that put them in a ton of pressure, and they paid a small fortune for 2 spins in the lottery. And to drop down 5 slots. So, look, this draft is pretty deep. You can still get a player who could be foundational, right? But look at the Jazz. The Jazz became one of the faces of tanking. They were fined $500,000 for tanking. They were hit for punishing the player participation policy. Yes. And they blew up a fairly strong Donovan Mitchell, Rudy Gobert set. And they overperformed the first 2 years of the rebuild, and they got Taylor Hendricks and Cody Williams, who haven't lived up to their positions just yet. And then, of course, Hendricks is now with Memphis. Traded for Jaren Jackson. The Jazz were ready to compete next season. Well, now they get the second pick. And between Jackson and Lauri Markkanen, Walker Kessler, Keontae George, Ace Bailey, you could say they might not have a starting role to offer. What a great place to be. But once again, those Sacramento Kings, they have spent a lot of time in the draft lottery. And that happens when you miss the playoffs 19 and 20 years. The ping pong balls just don't go there. They've only moved up twice. They took Marvin Bagley over Luka Doncic. They got unlucky in the second, picking 4 in a draft that had All-Stars go 1 and 2. But, I mean, their real chance to secure a franchise player as they've fallen yet again. And you know what? I don't care. That one playoff series against the Warriors, I don't know. The Kings can eat a bag of butts. All right, we'll come on back, talk a little soccer with Leander Scherlakens.

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5: 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Huddleston, Modric, there to be hit, deflection, hit the post, Lennon

0: That's what I had been saying. What had happened was Rick Tittle was just trying to keep it real and stay sucker-free.
1: All right, whatever that means. Thank you for that. Welcome back to the show. Rick Tittle with you coast to coast and around the world on the American Forces Radio Network. It's our pleasure to welcome to the show soccer writer Leander Scherlakens. He has a brand-new book called The Long Game, which is available tomorrow from Viking Publishing, about the United States men's national team as we are a month to the day away from the World Cup beginning here in North America. Leander, welcome to the show. I know you hail from Belgium, a country that I've visited, and I do love that place. What part are you from?
2: I was actually born in the Netherlands, in Breda, the south of the Netherlands, but we moved to Brussels when I was four, so from the capital, and I was there through high school.
1: So the Mannequin Piece, the Grand Place, and you probably grew up an Anderlecht fan?
2: I was still an Ajax fan because that Dutch part of me rang through. They were very, very good when I was first becoming really conscious of soccer. So I stuck with that.
1: I remember when the Amsterdam Arena was built and they put in the cement moats. Like, what's in them? Nothing. You try to get on the field, you're going to fall down on cement.
2: Yeah, that's what they were for, to keep fans off the field. But they got rid of them eventually because they were, by then, they were kind of out of fashion.

0: Of unit, and I think this FIFA rankings. I always laugh when I see where the U.S. is. They're just trying to kiss our butt because, like, the 20 teams behind us could beat us easily, I think. But what was the impetus behind putting all this together, Leander?
1: Well, for a start, the U.S. men's national team has an extraordinary history. I mean, it's such a weird team in so many ways. They got to the very first World Cup ever played in 1930 and placed third. Now, granted, only 13 teams showed up, and most of the big European powers didn't because they were upset that the World Cup was going to be all the way in Uruguay. And then in 1950, the U.S. posts one of the great upsets at a World Cup in Brazil beating England 1-0, still a result that has people scratching their heads. And then after that, they don't make it back, as you mentioned, until 1990, and they're in the wilderness for 40 years. And it's just such a strange story. They at one point had a streak in the 50s and 60s where the U.S. did not win a game for 11 straight years. You know, the national team program was just completely disheveled back then. They had a World Cup qualifier for the 1974 edition where they didn't have enough players to field a full team, and they had to pull a guy from the stands. They have lots of stories like that where they either had no coach at all, or for one qualifying session they had two coaches and nobody could figure out who the guy really was. Then in 1983, in their desperation, because U.S. soccer could only afford to put on one game a year, they entered the national team as a club team in the old North American Soccer League, which was about to crumble anyway the next year. As Team America, and they came dead last, scored the fewest goals of anybody. And there's just so many great stories, so many wacky recollections that I got from, I spoke to 150 players, coaches, administrators, really focusing on the last 40 years. And I think it really kind of illustrates just how far this team has come to now being in a place where, as you put it well, they have good players. Will they come together to have a strong World Cup? We'll have to see. But, you know, in all those years that the U.S. was completely irrelevant in international soccer, the rest of the world was still playing and still growing. So they had a huge amount of ground to make up. And so my book is really about how they did that.
0: Yeah, the negligence was insane. I remember Kyle Roach Jr. telling me it was like 1974 or something, and they said, yeah, you've been capped, and we're going to play Mexico. He's like, great. And he goes, yeah, we're going to play them at the L.A. Coliseum. And he said, well, that would be a home game for Mexico. And they go, look, we know we're going to lose. We're trying to sell tickets. And then they said, he goes, okay, well, where do I get my plane tickets? And they went, if you want to play, fly yourself out. I mean, that to me is astounding, because that was 1975, not that long ago.
1: No, I mean, it's just the sport completely collapsed. I mean, there were decades where the U.S. had no national soccer league, certainly not a professional one, where basically the sport was kept alive in these regional leagues, in what they called the ethnic leagues, where New York City, for instance, would have all these, and I'm sure the Bay Area did as well, these leagues where the teams would be made up of entirely Irish players, or entirely Greek American players, or entirely Mexican players. And so that was a hard sell to the mainstream, because there's such a history of dysfunction and infighting in American professional men's soccer that they really just kind of kept holding themselves back for decade after decade.
0: By the way, I know you you teach at Marist, is that right?
1: Yes.
0: Yeah, so a colleague of mine who I used to do work on radio with, and now he's in New York City, named Brandon Tierney, played baseball at Marist. And I said, oh, is that a Catholic school? And he said, I don't know. And I said, you played for Marist and you don't know if it's a Catholic school? And so I'll ask you, is it a Catholic school or just a Christian school?
1: It was a Catholic school. It's now become sort of more broad. I mean, it's still definitely keep some of those values and everything, but it's not really a religiously inflected the way it used to be.
0: Gotcha. All right. So now, you know, it used to be, you know, that 94 team, and, you know, I was at that game 4th of July against Brazil. And how plucky with the Tomas Dules and the Kearney, New Jersey guys and the Fremont, California.

0: guys. I mean, they had, Bora, let's keep the ball on the floor, let's pass it around. And then we got into this kind of period of hubris, I thought, and the disaster of not coming out of CONCACAF in 2018. And I love Mauricio Pochettino as well, but it still seems kind of disjointed. And Leander, we have no goalie. We used to have a Keller or a Friedel or a Miola or a Howard. We have no one now. How is that possible?
1: I mean, it's sort of ironic in a sense that for years and years and years, it felt like the U.S. was producing world-class goalies and kind of falling short everywhere else on the field. And there were all these theories that it was because American children played ball sports with their hands, and therefore we were good at producing goalies, but not players who had to actually use their feet. And now we've got all these great outfield players. And the goalies, you know, it's probably going to be Matt Freese of New York City FC or Matt Turner of the New England Revolution. Turner played in the Premier League in England for three different clubs. That didn't work out, so now he's back stateside. Freese is sort of a younger goalie. But, yeah, that's a question mark for the U.S. I think on their day they're both solid goalies, but it is unusual that the stars are elsewhere now and that the goalkeeping position is a little bit of a liability.
0: Let me ask you something, Leander. How would you, if you were Pochettino, how would you go about it? Because, you know, even though I guess Pulisic has another knock, but he hasn't been scoring lately, but we know how good he is. And you look at Balogun and what Haji Wright has done, Ricardo Pepi. So we know what we're going to do up front, but I still am scared of MLS players like the Berhalters and the Arfsons and the Tim Reams of the world. How would you go about it? Would you go inverted fullbacks? Would you just run a Catenaccio, a 4-4-2? Like, how would you approach it? I give you the job right now as the United States men's national team head coach. What do you do?
1: Well, first of all, I'm honored. This is the biggest job of my life. The World Cups tend to be attritional battles, right? Now that it's been expanded from 32 teams to 48, you have to get through 8 games to win a World Cup. And not saying that the U.S. is in that conversation by any means. But most of these guys are coming off their European club season. They're exhausted. They're playing in the summer heat. They're traveling a lot. Like, you're not going to be able to do this sort of sophisticated stuff you can on a club team, which you really can't anyway because national teams are together for so short a period of time. So I would play it pretty pragmatic. I would make sure that my defense is up to snuff. I play with 3 center backs and have Serginho Dest and Anthony Robinson hurtling up the flanks, but make sure they have plenty of cover. I play with 1 or 2 holding midfielders. And I try to play on the break. I don't think there's any shame in that. You know, we're not Spain. We're not England. I think it's perfectly fine to say we're going to defend a lot and then we're going to bomb forward when we get the chance. Because historically, that's how the U.S. has competed. That's how you go toe-to-toe with some of these world-class teams when you don't necessarily have the horses.
0: That's a good idea. I'm picturing Eddie Lewis in South Korea against Mexico putting in that cross. Yeah, like coming down the flanks. I like it. All right, last question for you, Leander. I went to the first ever MLS game with the Clash at the time at San Jose State, and it's, of course, grown. And now I think it's grown so much, it's grown too much, and I think it's really been watered down. But it's great to have a domestic league. I'm not saying anything bad. They got rid of their stupid rules in the front. They're actually going to shut down during the World Cup, which they've never done before, which I think is smart. Still the only league without promotion and relegation. What do you think about? Do you agree with me that they're expanding too rapidly, or do you think, no, it's good, strike while the iron's hot?
1: I agree with both your positives and negatives there. I think, you know, this is such a huge country with so many well-to-do markets that I think it can carry a team of 30 team or league of 30 teams. I just think it's too many to have in one class. I think there's a way of doing promotion and relegation and having the benefit of, you know, the danger of coming last to teams so that they can't sort of phone it in year after year. I think what you can do is having 2 tiers within MLS and have promotion between those 2 without being able to drop out of the bottom tier, because you're never going to get the owners who ponied up, you know, as much as $500 million in expansion fees to agree to that And that way you still have that mechanism and you still have the use of that, because that way you can keep expanding a little bit and you can have more markets that not only have a Major League Soccer team, which is a positive, but who also have a Major League Soccer player academy to develop youth players to ultimately feed up to the national team in an environment where the soccer is free and the coaches are good and anybody who's good enough has access. And I think that has a lot of positive factors for the game writ large.
0: Two guys preaching to the choir. I agree with you. Everybody, that's been Leander Scherlaken's No Umlauts, A-E-A-E twice. The game is called The Game. The book is called The Long Game, U.S. Men's Soccer and Its Savage Four-Decade Journey to the Top or Thereabouts, available tomorrow from Viking Publishing. Leander, good having you on. Let's catch up down the road, man.
1: I'd like that. It's been a pleasure.
0: All right, good stuff. I'm Rick Tittle. Come on back on Sports Byline USA.

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0: Rick Tittle invented FUBU.
1: All right, how about that? Henry Bolte is being called up by the A's. Not Sky Bolt. Henry Bolte. He's been putting up ridiculous numbers in the minors. He went 5-for-5 yesterday. The day before that, he went 5-for-5. Two home runs in each game. He's hitting .348, 12 jacks, 17 steals. Not to pick on the Giants, but, of course, they just traded Patrick Bailey. Just looking back on their picks from 2014, first-round picks, Tyler Beede, Phil Bickford, 16, they had to give it up to sign Samardzija, Elio Ramos, Joey Bart, who's in town with Pittsburgh over the weekend, Hunter Bishop, Patrick Bailey, Will Bednar, Reggie Crawford, Bryce Eldridge, who's probably going to get sent back down, James Tibbs already traded, Gavin Keelan. So their new player, though, they got this guy, Tugboat Wilkinson, 270 pounds, putting up huge numbers. Played for Team Canada in the WBC as a pitcher. But still, I mean, you got to draft well. And I thought Hunter Bishop was going to be a stallion. It's just, you know, and maybe Bryce Eldridge would be. He did have a, finally got a home run. Anyway, I'm Rick Tittle. We got another hour. Come on back.

0: I'm Mike Sempervivi with the Sports Byline Broadcasting Network 2-Minute Warning. Well, Philadelphia fans, at least the Phillies took the last two from Colorado to take that series. All sarcasm aside, the Flyers hockey team is very raw but also very talented. They made a huge step up this season, and there's no shame in getting swept by an elite unit like the Carolina Hurricanes. That same courtesy can't really be extended to the 76ers, who were also swept by the New York Knicks, who now advance to the NBA Eastern Conference Finals for the second year in a row. And a lot of that credit goes to the Knicks, who have found another gear after sleepwalking through games 2 and 3 against Atlanta in the first round. They treated this series as if it was a tune-up fight with a lower-rated opponent they wanted to get out of the way quickly because their big-money fight was next. And it is. Making the conference finals wasn't the goal. Beating Detroit and winning it is. I mean, it's why Tom Thibodeau got fired last year and why Mike Brown is there. It's why people were beginning prayer circles for Billy Donovan prior to Game 4 against Atlanta. The Knicks' entire season comes down to beating Detroit, and if it happens to be Cleveland, so be it. Beat them with the same energy. And the lack of energy is what did in the Sixers, who couldn't maintain any positive momentum coming out of the Boston series. They were tired and looked weak. Joel Embiid missed multiple games in each series again. Whatever giggles are left over from the trust the process days have been snuffed, and his future in the city is in question as he's set to begin making $60 million a year. He hasn't been able to play as much as he can with Paul George, who the Sixers both need on the floor to win. George tried, but he also couldn't bring enough to the table, which is troubling for a team that felt as though they could win now. Their shooters, Tyrese Maxey, VJ Edgecombe, Quentin Grimes, and Justin Edwards, were stifled all series, finishing with a dud on Sunday, shooting a combined 15 of 45 and 3 of 24 from 3. Maxey, who was tremendous throughout the Celtics series, shrunk under the Knicks' relentless pressure, while his counterpart Jalen Brunson ran wild, scoring 116 points in 129 minutes and hearing MVP chants inside Xfinity Mobile. New York's bench outscored Philadelphia's 137-104 during the series and probably would have beaten the Sixers starters if they had been asked. After basically begging their fans not to sell their tickets, Philadelphia laid an egg for 3 games and then got swept off the floor in their home building, which really did become MSG South on Sunday. I know the Sixers have committed to this roster, but after 25 years of not making it out of the second round of the playoffs, after watching this, I'm not sure next year is going to yield much different results. I'm Mike Sempervivi with the Sports Byline Broadcasting Network 2-Minute Warning.
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1: Rick Tittle knows his sports.
2: I hate that guy.
3: I love that guy. Oh my gosh, he's so fine. Rick Tittle brings home the bacon, fries it up in a pan, and then he eats it.
4: Ricky T in the hizzle for shizzle, biznatch.

0: Thank you for that, and welcome back to the show. You know, in today's world of ticket prices are so insane. You know, it used to be when I was a kid, it's like, oh, you want to go to the concert? It's $30. Like, $30, that's a lot. And then it was like, it's $50. I'm like, I'm not paying $50. And now you want to go see Taylor Swift, mortgage your house. I'm sure there were girls, I don't even need to research it, baby. I'm sure there were girls that during that Taylor Swift tour, do you want a car or do you want to go to the concert? Because for mom to take you, it's going to be about $5,000. I'll go to Taylor Swift. But anyway, I bring it up because I guess I'm heading to the Valks. Go purple, go violet, go lavender. Going to the Valks versus Chicago. They're called the Sky. Why would that be their nickname? Skyline? The Sky. That's a stupid... That's a really stupid name. Valkyries is an awesome name. And it's plural, like a team should be. Like the good Lord intended. America. But anyway, I was looking at the ticket prices, and they're affordable. Affordable. Now, you're in the nosebleeds, but $18 for a team that sells out. 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Now, mid-level are all about $100, but if you want to go up, $18, $19, $20, $23. I'm kind of surprised, and I think that's good. I just figured it would be insane, and luckily it's not insane. What's going to be insane is this hour with J.D. Sharp on the other side. We'll see. J.D. usually doesn't show up on Mondays, but he's obviously not a paid employee. 1-800-878-PLAY. 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
1: All right, and we're excited to have J.D. Sharp from Pro Wagering, a professional prognosticator, has a very successful business doing just that. J.D., the NBA lottery fell out, some winners and losers, and the biggest winner, of course, are Washington, who've had three horrifying seasons. In fact, I didn't realize they were the first team in history to lose 64 games 3 years in a row. Even worse, when my Warriors were bad, the Clippers were bad. It's amazing that they were that bad, but they are rewarded, I guess, with A.J. DeBanstu, who would be your number one pick because he led the nation in scoring. He's 6'9 forward. He's only 19 years old. Or would you go Peterson, Boozer? What do you think?
2: Yeah, I would go DeBanstu. I think he's probably a generational talent offensively. His game is pretty much complete. So 6'9", what, 225, 230, might even be 6'10". He shoots well, he dribbles well. He's a good athlete. He's strong. He can take it to the rack. He's got a good vertical leap. His jumper, I mean, he jumps probably 2-3 feet off the ground every time he shoots the ball. You know, it doesn't have like a set shot, like a con can apple. I mean, it's going to be really hard to block this guy for anybody. I think I would take that answer, number one, just from the circumstances. And the Wizards have some talent. You know, they brought in Trae Young. They got that.
1: They brought in the unibrow too. Remember,
2: they brought in Anthony Davis. Yeah, they got Trey Johnson, who's a pretty good young player. And they definitely have some ability. Alex Sarr is a, mm-hmm. He's a pretty talented guy as well. You know, he's a 19, 21 year old kid that's 7'1", 220, really good athlete, run jump athlete. So I think they've got a chance to just kind of pop up out of nowhere. I mean, I think they'll probably be pretty good offensively next year, especially I would think that DeBanstu would start and then Trey, doing the distribution that he does. But, you know, it's one of those things where, you know, it's a really, really bad team in a decently good sized market that has been kind of picking up assets, slowly picking up assets for a couple of years. And that's what the Thunder did. I'm not saying that they're going to have a run like the Thunder have had. But Sam Presti, their GM, just made move after move after move after move. And, you know, getting Shai Gilgeous-Alexander as part of that deal, I think, for Paul George, obviously, and probably the best trade ever. But then just accumulating first-round picks and then drafting well and then drafting well in the second round and then picking up free agents and then trading for people. You know, being able to get Chet Holmgren, despite having a really good team, being able to get Jalen Williams, I think, all that's really helped. So, yeah, I think the Wizards have a chance to be a decent team in the near future, I think. But, I mean, I could be proven wrong as well.
1: Yaxel Lendeborg is, all the mocks I see him out of the top 10, usually right around 12th overall. And, you know, he's a great story. He didn't have the grades to play in high school, and he went to JUCO and UAB, and then, of course, was great at Michigan. But he's going to be 24 years old. I don't know. And, look, being the 12th overall pick is nice, but why do you think a guy who I think should be in the top 10 is not?
2: Well, you could argue he's the most physically advanced player in the class. I mean, as far as like the body that he has at 6'9", 240, he's able to shoot the three. He's a run jump athlete, and he's definitely, to me, he's a top two, top three guy, certainly. But I just think that, yeah, him being 24, people are used to having those 20, 19-year-old kids, and 24 is a different game, but that's obviously it's a whole different level in so many different capacities. But yeah, I think he's proven himself on the biggest stages against the best competition, and he's played at a really high level. Even when he was hurt in that Arizona game, they stole him by 20-25 points, and obviously they clearly beat who did they beat the national championship? Who was it? UConn. Yeah, I mean he played fine against UConn. He played okay. But, I mean, if you look at the four or five games leading up to that, he averaged 27 points a game. Towards the end of the season, he was pretty much unguardable. Again, he does everything really well. He's got a big body, and I think he's got a chance to be a pretty good player in the NBA. So, yeah, I think he's a top five kid, maybe even a top three pick. But, you know, 24 years old with a bit of an injury history, maybe people are scared of that.
1: In the second round, you can find value, obviously. I mean, out here at Golden State, you look at some of the second-round picks that they've had with Gilbert Arenas and Draymond Green and others. But what do you think about Alex Caraban as a second-round pick, another guy who's going to be 24, but, you know, he never let down UConn. Do you think he's a pro player?
2: Yeah, I think Caraban's a pro player. He plays good defense. He's got a big enough body. He knows how to score. He's a good enough athlete where he can score against contact. Obviously, he's definitely got NBA range, and I think to him just being, you know, 225, 220, but still being 6'8", he's built like he can have a future in the NBA. Another second-round guy, A.J. Mitchell for the Thunder, is playing exceptionally well. Also, the kid out of, you know, UC Santa Barbara. He stepped up, and he's been able to, you know, score points at as a 6'4", 185-pound guard. He's played really well for the Thunder. And he spelled Kilgeous Alexander off the bench, and he's been kind of a sixth man of the year, wasn't he? But I think Caraban could definitely be a contributor to a really good team, get drafted by a good team, a really good team, average, you know, 8 to 12 points, something like that, per game for that team, play good defense, take charges, just do that fundamental stuff that really good teams need to win, you know, during crunch time. Wouldn't be shocked if the Thunder drafted him, to be honest with you.
1: All right, and then, of course, the three-point guards that are going to go in the top 10, just wondering about your preference between Darius Acuff, Keaton Wagler, and Kingston Flemons, who's been going up. Of course, this is if you consider Darren Peterson a point guard. I think of him as a two-guard. But of those three, Acuff, Wagler.
2: He's definitely not a point guard.
1: Yeah, Flemings, and then even Mikael.
2: He's definitely not a point guard.
1: Okay, yeah. I don't know why they list him as that. It's 6'6". But anyway, Kinson Flemons, Mikael Brown, Darius Acuff, Keaton Wagler. Which of those point guards do you like the best?
2: Oh, Acuff, by far. He's a true scoring point guard. He's like a less athletic, probably a better shooter, Derrick Rose type of player. You know, 6'3", 195. He's got the build. He's got great court vision. He can dribble really well. He's got a killer instinct. He comes from like a rough background in Detroit, so he's kind of got that street swagger to him. I think he's got some just intrinsic toughness. He's gonna be a tough player for a long time. Mikael Brown, you know, 6'5", 185. He's that new type of shooting guard, right? He's that new type of point guard that is a shoot first guard, that shoots a lot of threes, takes a lot of stupid shots. Pretty good athlete, not a great athlete, but a pretty good athlete. And then who was the third one that you mentioned?
1: It was Wagler or Flemings?
2: Oh, yeah, I like Wagler. I think Wagler's fine. You know, 6'6", probably 210, creates a shot really well. He's not a great athlete, but I think he can, I mean, he kind of plays like Shea Gilgeous Alexander, honestly, a lot like him. I don't think he's
1: I'll
2: as
1: take
2: tall.
1: Him.
2: Yeah, exactly. But he plays like him. They have the same game. Where he creates a lot, he gets a lot of fouls, draws a lot of fouls. He uses his body really well. He creates a lot of space with his body also. And then he can shoot the three when he has to. Shoots free throws well. I'm not sure he's as good of an athlete as Shea Gilgeous is, obviously. But I see the way he plays the game reminds me a lot of how Shea Gilgeous played in Kentucky, except Shea's an exceptional defender. I don't know how good of a defender Keaton Wagler is, although they were a pretty good team defensively this year, Illinois was.
1: Last question for you. I'm kind of surprised in some of the mocks to see Caleb Wilson go past Cameron Boozer. They're about the exact same size, but Boozer played at a bigger school, Duke over Memphis, or North Carolina, I should say. And then he averaged like another rebound and three more points a game. Why do you think people are putting Caleb Wilson ahead of Cameron Boozer?
2: Because Cameron Boozer reminds me of Tyler. Well, I think he reminds the average person of Tyler Hansbrough. You know, I think that's what they see. 6'9", although Sanders was probably 6'8", but, you know, 6'9", probably, what, 250, 260. He's got the lineage, but, and he plays hard. He knows how to score down low. He should be able to score, I think, at the next level. He can jump fine. He can shoot threes. Caleb Wilson's a freak athlete. Caleb Wilson is going to be, you know, he's probably the closest thing I've seen to Amari Stoudemire in quite some time. The guy dunks everything. He's 6'10". Probably got a 42-inch vertical leaf, maybe 40. Probably got like 7'5", 7'6" wingspan. He can play. I mean, he can block shots if he has to. He's just a weapon. You know, Cameron Boozer, he'll play good team ball. He'll pass. He'll score. He'll probably average, you know, 12 to 18 points a game, I think. But is he going to be an all-star, or is he going to be Elton Brand with a little better shot? You know, I'm not really sure. I'm not sure which one it's going to be. Whereas with Caleb Wilson, I think people see a Kevin Garnett element to Caleb Wilson. that I see as well, to be honest with you. So as far as that elite athleticism, I just think Wilson provides you with that. He can change an entire game, even at the next level, defensively and offensively. Like, Victor Wembanyama would have a hard time blocking Caleb Wilson because he's that explosive and he's that long. I can't say the same thing about Cameron Boozer.
1: By the way, speaking of Hansborough, last year I had him on my show, and I went and I had a cigar with him at this party with Psycho T.
2: Oh, yeah?
1: He's a nice guy. He still looks like he's 21, too.
2: Yeah, he always had a baby face.
1: Yeah. All right. Hey, you know who else has a baby face? J.D. Sharp. I don't know. J.D. Pro Wagering, Sharp at BetMyPicks.com. Thanks for your insights, man.
2: Hey, thanks a lot.
1: All right. I'm Rick Tittle. Come on back on Sports Byline.

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4: Look at me. Look at me. Don't look at anybody else. Don't look at the fat ass losers or freaks. You look at me!

0: Rick Tittle will fight anyone listening to this.
1: Thanks for that, and welcome back to the show. You know, I figured with Randy Bennett leaving St. Mary's and, you know, two of their best players leaving in the portal, they had their best player the year before leaving the portal, Aidan Mahaney, and then Mickey McConnell coming in, it was going to be rough times. And in fact, at the press conference introducing Randy Bennett to ASU, he said, "It's my dream job." He said, "Plus, with Gonzaga leaving the conference, that really hurts our conference." In other words, you're never going to get an at-large team in the tournament. On that note, St. Mary's just tweeted out that a guard from Washington, D.C., a McDonald's All-American, has just signed with St. Mary's. He's the highest-rated freshman in the history of the program. Why? I mean, I'm glad there might be a family connection. Maybe he wanted to go to a mid-major. Maybe he wanted to go 3,000 miles away from home. I can't believe it. And this is one of these things where it's very cruel when I question his ambition. But you might say, "Rick, what are you talking about? It's a great school. It's a great program." A McDonald's All-American? If I'm a McDonald's All-American, if I don't go to Duke or North Carolina, I at least go to an Indiana or a Syracuse or a St. John's or a Wake Forest. But anyway, we might only have him 1 year. Welcome Darius Bivens, who has already been given the number one jersey. And that's pretty cool. Emails rick@sportsbyline.com. I got an email over the weekend from Reg. Never got an email from Reg before, unless he goes by Reg. I think he's Reg. And he was just asking me why Mike Tirico got a pass when Matt Lauer didn't. So, you know, it's never nice to go ahead and unpack, you know, an unsavory pass. But I've wondered that before as well. And now Mike Tirico is basically recognized as the best announcer in sports. And so for those of you who don't know, when he joined ESPN, he joined in 91. And immediately the women that worked there said that he was hitting on all of them. And so in his second year, they suspended him without pay for 3 months. And there were two books. One was called ESPN, The Uncensored History. Another one was called These Guys Have All the Fun Inside the World of ESPN. And they both broke these stories down. But the two biggest ones were he was at a house party in 92, and he walked up to the woman and said, "You're the most beautiful woman here." And then she got into her car, and he jammed his arm in the window, and he put his this is according to her. Just want to make sure that I get that out. It's according to her, not him. That he jammed his hand in between her legs, and then they both went to work the next day, and he didn't apologize and said, "All I did all day was think of you." And she didn't report it until later. But then he was with a female producer who was out to dinner with Mike Tirico and his fiance. And then Tirico sent her an email saying, "I want to bang you." And then they were at March Madness. And he said, "If I was single, I would throw you on the table and F your brains out." And then he kept drinking. And she was like, "Ah, he's just drunk. He's just drunk." And then when she was driving away, a car came speeding up next to hers on the freeway. It was Mike Tirico waving his hand saying, "Pull over, pull over." And then she said she slammed on the brakes on the freeway and then veered over to an exit. And so then four more women came out and said that they had the same type of stories of him creepily throwing it out. And them having to reject him, you know. So he's obviously not a guy that knows how to test the waters, right? But anyway, when now, you know, he replaced Bob Costas for the Olympics. He calls Notre Dame football games. He hosts Sunday Night Football. He, you know, he's eventually going to replace Al Michaels, I'm sure. But, you know, the Matt Lauer thing happened in 2017. And, of course, Matt Lauer had that gross thing where he would close the door with a button on his desk, and then he would lock the door from a button on his desk and all that same stuff. So, look, ESPN knew all of that stuff. And Mike Tirico is very likable, I think, you know, which is something that you want in broadcasting. I was told when I got started by a veteran that half the people will hate you and half the people will love you. And I've never accepted that. I'm like, if half the people hate me, then something is very wrong. I understand. I do realize that some people will hate you for no reason. Like you just say, oh, Rick Tittle, oh, I hate that guy. And then some people will love you for no reason. You know, Rick Tittle, oh, I love that guy. And then they couldn't pick me out of a lineup or know anything about me. I mean, that just comes with the territory. That happens with movies and restaurants and TV shows. You ever seen that? Oh, I love that show. You ever seen it? No. But to answer your question, Reg, I don't know why Mike Tirico gets a pass, but probably because he's very good at what he does. And I also think, you know, it's possible that people can change. And if he made it through all that and got to the other side and there were no criminal charges, then, you know, who am I to judge him? He got through it one way or the other. Do I condone that behavior? Absolutely not. Do I think he deserve worse to happen to him? It's not for me to arbitrate what happens to anybody. You know, I'm sure there are some people that are furious about it. But I do remember, like, when Michael Vick, who served a significant amount of time in prison for murdering all those dogs very sadistically, and to a lot of people, more than I thought, dogs are more important than people. And so when he came back in the NFL, it's like, oh, whatever team's going to have him, they're in for some hate. And I remember when Michael Vick came to the Coliseum, was he playing for the Eagles? I forgot who he was playing for the time. This is after his Atlanta days. But and I thought, oh, Bay Area, PETA, what's going to happen? There were two women standing on the concourse between the arena and the Coliseum by the Wall of Shame, which my name is on, by the way, because I helped bring the Raiders back in 1995 by throwing out thousands. But anyway, the Wall of Shame, they call it. I don't call it that. I refer to it as that. It's not the same thing, trust me. But there were two women holding up signs and just gruesome pictures of, you know, dog fighting, torturing, and because Michael Vick didn't just fight them, he would execute them. It was, I'm not going to get into it, but it was really bad. And what happened with that backlash? Nothing, you know. And, you know, Michael Vick, according to the rules of our society and our judicial system, did his time, you know. Should that follow him around forever? And like I said, you can decide for yourself. But thanks for the email, Reg. 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I'm Rick Tittle. Come on back on Sports Byline.

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6: 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I gotta.
7: 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Is this Russia? This isn't Russia.
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0: Tittle ain't the man, but Rick Tittle know who the man is, and he slapped his white fanny.
1: All right, thank you for that, and welcome back to the show. Rick Tittle with you, coast to coast. Getting ready for Tottenham hosting Leeds at noon. Biting my fingernails off already. Sweating bullets. Remember that song, Megadeth? Maybe not. All right, getting back to the lottery, and we talked about for some teams it didn't work out, like Brooklyn and Indiana. Well, what about the Grizz? It worked out for them because they've now picked a well, it's an interesting moment to rebuild because they got great returns for Desmond Bane and Jaren Jackson. They won more games than they might have liked by holding Jackson into the season, and now with this weak draft last coming, maybe this was a bad time. Look, I know what that means because when the Warriors had the number one overall pick, they took Joe Smith. Yeah. And you look back, it was either going to be Joe Smith, Antonio McDias, who went to Denver, or Jerry Stackhouse. Those are the ones. And ironically enough, he's a Warrior assistant coach now. But the guy in the draft was the high school kid, Kevin Garnett. That was the guy. But, you know, back then, taking a remember, the Warriors passed on Kobe Bryant because Dave Twardzik, the GM, said, we can't wait for him to develop. They took Todd Fuller. Yeah, the rest is history. But then again, you know, Charlotte took Kobe, and he said, I'm only going to play for the Lakers. So they said, okay, so they traded Vlade Divac. You know, who knows if he would have played for the Warriors. But, I mean, the Grizz, they're pretty good at developing players, and even though Jackson and Morant didn't lead them to glory, they're very good players. And, you know, Cedric Howard ended up being a really good pick. And Zach Edey, I think when he's healthy, he's very good. But the thing is that the Morant, Ja Morant era,

he was in Indianapolis. And Wallen has a habit of taking athletes and bringing them on stage. He's done that with Peyton Manning and Nick Saban and Kirby Smart. He has his own lemonade that I see being sold in Walgreens. So why is Caitlin Clark getting backlash? Well, because 5 years ago, Morgan Wallen was caught on video dropping the N-word. And Wallen apologized and said he was on a 72-hour bender, and he said that language is unacceptable and inappropriate. And even though he gave the excuse of being drunk, he said there were no excuses. And since then, he's become one of the biggest country stars in the world. So fans saying that, you know, no one should be shocked by this. She's racist. Her equity is running out. You owe the black women an apology. First of all, she doesn't. If you have a problem with it, you have a problem with it. But it sort of reminds me of when, what was his name? Riley, what's his name? The wide receiver for the Eagles. He was caught on tape saying that he was going to jump a fence at a concert and beat up some N-words, talking about the guards. So, are you never supposed to go to an Eagles game that he's playing in? If you do, you have every right to do it. You can do whatever. I'm not telling you what to do. But what about every other person who went to that concert? Are they all racist? Are they all okay with that? You know, does ESPN hate women because they allow Mike Tirico to work? Going back to the last topic. I don't know. But I don't think that Caitlin Clark was excited to see Morgan Wallen because he's racist. She's probably excited to see his music. Now, if he should be canceled forever, that's up to you. You know, my old colleague who I worked with for years and years in TV, Glenn Kuiper, he was calling some Giants games lately. And, you know, slowly getting back in the scheme of things because he accidentally said N-word instead of Negro when talking about the leagues. And, you know, you look at Marv Albert. He slowly started working again. Remember, his thing was he bit a woman on the back when she forgot to bring the other man to the threesome. And, of course, I'm rehashing all this humiliating stuff. Why stop now? The most humiliating thing for Marv Albert was there was a concierge. She's like a good-looking young woman, and he checked in the hotel, and she was like, "Mr. Albert, if you need anything, just let me know." And he's like, "Well, thank you so much." And then he called down like 20 minutes later and said, "Yeah, you need to come to my room right now." And she said, "Oh, absolutely, sir. You know, he's a VIP. I'll help you out." And he opened the door, and he was wearing knickers and a wig. No, he was wearing his toupee, sorry. And he went to grab her, and she went to punch him. He ducked, and she punched his toupee off, according to a police report. But Marv Albert worked again. Yes! He used to be on Letterman showing the, you know, with the Nickelodeon piano going, all the bloopers and everything. That was the only way to see bloopers back then. But he worked again. So, anyway, if you hate Caitlin Clark, you're going to find every way to hate her, you know. It's like the Giants fans, because Greg Johnson gave money to a politician who talked about lynching. I'll never go to a game again. If you're responsible, if in any way you're in business and you're responsible for everything that person says, I think that's a bit of a stretch. Now, if you come out and say, "That's why I gave him the money, because he said that." Oh, well, that's completely different. All right. I saw a stat over the weekend. I don't know if it's a stat. It's more of a sad fact, really, about Mike Trout, because he's one of the best players of his generation, and he's going to be in the Hall of Fame for sure. When he's healthy, he's been a pillar of consistency, except that he's also consistently hurt. But the Mike Trout era in Anaheim, and remember, a lot of guys got out, Shohei Ohtani. He came in, you know,

that era right after they were the wild card and they beat the Giants in the World Series. But Mike Trout has never won a playoff game. And in fact, the only time that he's played in the playoffs was 12 years ago. It's 2014. They were swept by the Kansas City Royals, and then the Royals lost to the Giants. That was the Bumgarner heroics at the K. But Trout, whose career WAR, if you care about that, is 85. He has three MVPs. I don't even want to know how many top threes or top fives he's had. He's played 14 years, and he's had 15 PAs in the playoffs, plate appearances. And of those, he had one hit. It was a home run. That is his playoff highlight. But they gave all the money in the world to, Carlos Rodon and Rendon, should say, Albert Pujols, Shohei Ohtani. It just hasn't worked. But despite the Herculean effort of that guy, he just can't seem to break the spell. And seeing a player of his caliber without any postseason success, you feel like you have thrown away his career. So he's now the longest tenured player who's not won a playoff game. And, it's something that, it's like the King Felix era in Seattle. And a lot of people thought that the Mariners threw that away as well. So I don't feel sorry for Mike Trout, by the way. It's hard to feel sorry for anybody who's a healthy millionaire. But yeah, it is kind of funny. I'll throw in one little Mike Trout story I've never told before. I don't think I've told this, but my cousin, who's a retired Reno cop, when the Aces built that new stadium, they were AAA for a couple different teams. They're now AAA for the Diamondbacks. But it's a beautiful stadium there in downtown Reno. It's a lot of fun. And so every once in a while when there is a home game, they would have a couple of Reno cops just stand there and do nothing. And so when Mike Trout was in AAA, he waited after the game. He was signing a lot of autographs and stuff, and his parents were there. And while they were standing there, my cousin went up and he said, can I get an autograph too? And they're like, sure, because everyone knew Mike Trout. He's a first-round pick. He was going to be a star. And he said, Mike Trout was standing with his parents, and it was just basically the four of them. And they heard a blood-curdling scream, and he said a guy in a Niner jersey was chasing after a guy in a Raider jersey with a butcher knife. And they said to my cousin, you going to do anything? He's like, nah, that's every day in Reno. And they said, can we have a ride back to the hotel? So my cousin gave Mike Trout and his parents a ride home in his police car from the stadium, which was like two blocks. But the other one I love is when Buster Posey was in AAA and he was playing at that stadium. And, he was the first-round pick, but he was the rook, so he had to hump all the packs. And after the game, Buster Posey had to carry every bag and put it on the bus. It's just, a friendly hazing. You think you're so cool with your signing bonus? And Buster did it, And while he was doing it, all these kids are running up to him trying to get his autograph. And so Buster looked at my cousin standing there and he said, aren't you supposed to protect me from these people? And my cousin busted out a pen and paper and he goes, I am one of these people and I need you to sign this. That does sound like Buster every time I tried to talk to him. Great player. Not a lot of joking around. All right. What am I doing? I'm going to a break. 1-800-878-PLAY. Still time to get in on Titillating Sports.

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4: 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Then there's 50 feet of crap. And then there's us.

0: quit drinking that Haterade and bow down to Ricky T, y'all.
1: All right, I'm all about mock drafts. The Raiders, like my dad. The Warriors pick 11th, and I keep seeing the name Kareem Lopez. He's Mexican, but he plays in New Zealand. 6'8", 220, 19 years old. He is the biggest prospect ever to come out of the country of Mexico. He left Hermosillo at 14 to play in Barcelona. And at 17, he moved to Auckland, New Zealand, to play for the New Zealand Breakers and the NBL Next Stars program. They say that he's hard-nosed, Swiss Army knife, team defender. He sounds exactly like Gui Santos, same size, and physically they have the exact same hair. I'm not just saying because they're Latin heritage that they're the same, but when you look at their size, you look at their skills, we already got a guy like that, and Santos just got extended. So they say this guy is not a star, but he does a lot of things well. And look, when you're picking 11th, I don't think you're going to get a star, but you should get a potential star. If they're already saying this guy is going to be a career backup, that doesn't sound like a lottery pick. I'd rather pick a guy who was, you know, I'm a sucker for who does well at March Madness. You know, as I said, you look at Alex Caravan. All he did was hit threes for UConn. But a lot of times you just see the raw, but the Warriors have been burned twice by that. Kuminga, oh, he's a teenager, but look at the raw skills. And even more with Wiseman. What has he done? Nothing. But look how tall he is. Look at the skills. He can ball handle. He speaks four languages. He's so smart. So if you just keep drafting on potential, I would not pass on Yaxel Lendeborg. He's supposed to go the next pick. Take the stallion from Michigan, who's 24 and doesn't have to develop. That's what I would do, but I'm not in charge, except for this show. And we'll do it again tomorrow at 9 a.m. We'll see you tomorrow.

0: I'm Mike Sempervivi with the Sports Byline Broadcasting Network 2-Minute Warning. Well, Philadelphia fans, at least the Phillies took the last two from Colorado to take that series. All sarcasm aside, the Flyers hockey team is very raw but also very talented. They made a huge step up this season, and there's no shame in getting swept by an elite unit like the Carolina Hurricanes. That same courtesy can't really be extended to the 76ers, who were also swept by the New York Knicks, who now advance to the NBA Eastern Conference Finals for the second year in a row. And a lot of that credit goes to the Knicks, who have found another gear after sleepwalking through games 2 and 3 against Atlanta in the first round. They treated this series as if it was a tune-up fight with a lower-rated opponent they wanted to get out of the way quickly because their big-money fight was next. And it is. Making the conference finals wasn't the goal. Beating Detroit and winning it is. I mean, it's why Tom Thibodeau got fired last year and why Mike Brown is there. It's why people were beginning prayer circles for Billy Donovan prior to Game 4 against Atlanta. The Knicks' entire season comes down to beating Detroit, and if it happens to be Cleveland, so be it. Beat them with the same energy. And the lack of energy is what did in the Sixers, who couldn't maintain any positive momentum coming out of the Boston series. They were tired and looked weak. Joel Embiid missed multiple games in each series again. Whatever giggles are left over from the trust the process days have been snuffed, and his future in the city is in question as he's set to begin making $60 million a year. He hasn't been able to play as much as he can with Paul George, who the Sixers both need on the floor to win. George tried, but he also couldn't bring enough to the table, which is troubling for a team that felt as though they could win now. Their shooters, Tyrese Maxey, VJ Edgecombe, Quentin Grimes, and Justin Edwards, were stifled all series, finishing with a dud on Sunday, shooting a combined 15 of 45 and 3 of 24 from 3. Maxey, who was tremendous throughout the Celtics series, shrunk under the Knicks' relentless pressure, while his counterpart, Jalen Brunson, ran wild, scoring 116 points in 129 minutes and hearing MVP chants inside Xfinity Mobile. New York's bench outscored Philadelphia's 137-104 during the series and probably would have beaten the Sixers starters if they had been asked. After basically begging their fans not to sell their tickets, Philadelphia laid an egg for 3 games and then got swept off the floor in their home building, which really did become MSG South on Sunday. I know the Sixers have committed to this roster, but after 25 years of not making it out of the second round of the playoffs, after watching this, I'm not sure next year is going to yield much different results. I'm Mike Sempervivi with the Sports Byline Broadcasting Network 2-Minute Warning.
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3: 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We are here every day, Monday through Friday, noon Pacific, 3 Eastern, Sundays, 3 Pacific, 6 Eastern, Saturday mornings with Jim Valley, 10 a.m. Pacific, 1 Eastern, Sundays with Andrew Zarian. And yes, it is Monday here on the show. You know what that means? Hey, we got a lot to talk about. We got Raw coming up tonight. And we actually have a lineup for the show, finally. I had nothing until this morning. But they had Backlash this weekend, so we'll talk about Backlash. And Lance is joining us here today, Lance Storm. It's kind of changing the schedule for the week because both Lance and Filthy have a lot of traveling to do. And so Lance is going to be on today. Tom is going to be on Tuesday and Wednesday. And apparently I'll be solo on Thursday and Friday, so that should be exciting. But Lance, I don't think he's seen Backlash, but we got to talk about the most important thing really coming out of Backlash, and that is this John Cena gimmick, this John Cena Invitational. What is this? Well, we'll tell you about what he said. We'll tell you about what he said the next day. We'll tell you what WWE has said, and then we'll find out what Lance has to say. So that'll be fun. We've also got some other notes, including lineups for shows coming up this week, NXT and AEW. Matt Jackson talked about how Triple H and WWE, they actually spoke about a crossover match between the Young Bucks and the New Day. Don't have to worry about crossover looking like at this point. We got updates on Brock Lesnar and Asuka and their futures. We have got some details for Triple Mania. We've got a title change of the Ring of Honor tapings, which is notable, and a bunch of other news as well. We'll also go over all of Backlash if you did not happen to see it. So if you want to text us, join the show here today, 425-780-7566. That is 425-780-7566. F4WOnline at gmail.com, F4WOnline Threads, Instagram, and Cameo, at Brian Alvarez X and Blue Sky. 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
3: Back in the show, Brian Alvarez here, Wrestling Observer Live. Old Lance, as we call him, is joining us here today.
5: Or at least as you call me.
3: Yeah. No one else calls you Old Lance?
5: No.
3: What are you talking about? What does Tom call you?
5: He calls me Lance.
3: God, what a boring...
5: Or Mr. Storm, probably on occasion, because he's way too polite.
3: Well, listen, Old Lance, we got a lot to get into here today. So Raw, we'll just start from the beginning here. Raw is tonight. It's coming up in a few hours. Jacob Fatu will take part in a Roman Reigns acknowledgement ceremony. I'm sure that'll go well.
5: That'll go without any problems whatsoever.
3: Yes. Brie Bella and Paige will appear. They are still the women's tag team champions. The Obafemi Open Challenge continues. And we have the Street Profits and Joe Hendry against The Vision. So that's Raw for tonight. We got to build up for this next pay-per-view as Backlash finished up. And Backlash did finish up, and there is much to get into regarding Backlash here today. I think the things we got to talk about are whatever is going on with Asuka and also whatever is going on with John Cena. So, if you didn't see the show, we'll do a quick review here, and then we'll talk about this stuff. Seth Rollins and Braun Breaker. The notable thing about this show was there were two matches that originally were going to be on Mania, and they ended up on Backlash. Seth Rollins, Braun Breaker, and Asuka, Io Sky. And everybody was, like, so outraged that Asuka and Io Sky didn't get to be on WrestleMania. But I'm telling you, I was there at WrestleMania. I watched the show. Way better they got their match on this show. They got way more time. and a hot crowd. The crowd, you know, it took a while for them to get going in that match, but the whole show in general had a hot crowd. And Seth Rollins and Braun Breaker, I mean, both of those matches, there's no way they were getting 20 to 22 minutes at WrestleMania. No chance. So Seth Rollins, Braun Breaker, very good match. You know, all of the blokes tried to interfere there at the end, and Seth took him out with a chair and got back in the ring, got speared, but kicked out. And then they did a few more spots, and then he went for a middle rope stomp, got speared out of midair, and pinned. So it was clever because they gave Seth the big one-on-two hero comeback with the chair on the bad guys, but that did not lead directly to Braun getting the pin. Braun did beat him clean after a few more minutes, so it was a big win for Braun Breaker, as it should have been, and we're off to the races with this guy. Let's see if they have a follow-up tonight. Trick Williams, Sami Zayn. Trick Williams retained the title with help from old Yachty, who got involved multiple times and was killed many times by Sami. Trick ended up hitting the trick knee, got the pin. I thought this was better than their WrestleMania match. It was twice as long. And it still wasn't like a great match or anything like that, but it was good. I liked it. It was miles better than the funeral for the old gingerbread man.
5: And for the record, it's the trick shot, not the trick knee.
3: It'll always be the trick knee to me, Lance. I don't know if you know this or not, but like, once I decide on the name of a move, I don't care what anyone else calls
5: you're
3: it.
5: You're stubborn and don't give a
3: I will never use the word swanton ever. Which is funny, actually, because I always did the Jeff Hardy senton back when it was called the senton. And then they renamed it to the Swanton, which I thought was just so irritating. It's like it's a Swanton. Oh, he does a or a senton. He does a swan dive, so it has to be. It's just irritating. I would never ever call it that ever. Okay, for 20 years, I refused to call it the Swanton. So one day, I'm doing a match with
5: Filthy.
3: It's a tag match, and we're kind of coming up with some ideas, and Tom says, hey, you think you can do a senton, and I'll catch you in the choke? I was like, yeah, of course, sure. So we do the match, and in his mind, I was just going to do, like, a senton. Jump off back first and just, like, jump right into the choke.
5: That's why he said senton.
3: Yeah, but he's thinking, that's what he's thinking.
5: Well, it's also what he said.
3: But yeah, but like to me, I was just going to do my normal
5: Swanton.
3: Senton! But anyway, the amazing thing was I did it, and it was not what he was expecting, and he still caught me perfectly on the landing. It was actually quite incredible that it worked out. And then afterwards, he's like, what were you doing? Why did you do that? I was like, what are you talking about? You said do a senton. He goes, a senton, not a swanton! I was like, you idiot. Hate that name. Anyway.
5: Yeah, but
3: Tom's what was
5: right.
3: The point of all of this? How do we even get on that? Oh, the trick knee. It'll always be the trick knee to me. It'll always be the trick knee.
5: Although you caved on Oleg Bolton.
3: No, I didn't. I just...
5: Yes, you did. You
3: no,
5: switched back.
3: It's not caved. It's I went back and forth so many times and I forgot which the right one was. I don't even know anymore. What's the guy's name? Anyway. Miz and Kit Wilson versus Danhausen and his mystery partner, who ends up being Minihausen, a little fella. I don't care what he says.
5: Are you at least going to put over that they teased Papa Shango the day after?
3: They actually did. Danhausen actually did an interview on SmackDown and said he wanted Papa Shango. I almost died. But, hey, listen, I loved it. It was wacky. It was silly. It was goofy. And, you know, I from day one have been consistent in my views. And my views are, I don't care what happened. If you start a match and the crowd either doesn't care or really doesn't like it, and by the end of the match you've turned that crowd, you have done your job, and that was a big success. And the fans, they were expecting whoever they were expecting. They got a mini, and they didn't like it. And they started booing from the moment this match started. They were so mad.
5: But then they found out that Mini's awesome.
3: This little Mini was the best guy in this match. And, like, he was so great. I mean, he was so great that he's in with two guys who are not lucha bases, okay? Like, I think Kit's a really good worker, and, you know, it's the Miz. But, like, everything they try to do with this guy, the head scissors and the Miz tried to do the one where the guy does the head scissors and then the helicopters around the head into another head scissors. He was like, lost. But this little guy was like, don't care, brother. I'm doing it. And he made every single one of them work. Anyway, I love this match. Danhausen pinned Miz. That was that. Asuka and Io Sky was a great match. And no Kairi, although the fans chanted for her the entire time. And in the end, it was kind of weird. Like, they went a long time. And when Io just hit the bullet train, went up top, hit the moonsault, pinned her, it was just like, it was bizarre. It was just, there was a finality to it, which I don't even know why. And then afterwards, when they did the post-match angle, as we'll talk about here in a bit, I mean, there's a reason there was a finality to it. Io bowed to her, Asuka burst into tears, hugged her for like 7 straight minutes, it seemed, would not let go, and then there was no angle, nothing, they left. And we will talk about that. We will also talk about John Cena's life-changing announcement. But the main event, best match on the show, Roman Reigns, Jacob Fatu, freaking great. Crowd was wild for this match, and both of these guys were just fantastic. They had a near fall. It was only like 9 minutes in. They did this sequence where Fatu ends up hitting him with a pop-up Samoan drop off a spear attempt. Frickin' goes up top for that PME. The place is going nuts. They count 1. They count 2. Half the crowd chanted 3. Like, they thought Fatu was going to pin this guy for the title in 9 minutes. It was crazy. Go back to the Tongan death grip spot. And finally, you know, Roman, basically a desperation accident, runs him headfirst into an exposed buckle and spears him and pins him. But, you know, Fatu's up first because Roman's half dead, beats this guy into oblivion, and it was not, however, an injury angle. They're back tonight for an acknowledgement ceremony. So I believe they'll do one more match at the Italy show on May 31st, and then old Roman's taking a month off. But anyway, we'll talk about the Asuka and the Cena situation after the break here on Observer Live.

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5: Back in the show, Brian Alvarez here, Wrestling Observer Live. Lance is joining us here today. So, Asuka, what is going on here? Well, Observer Radio on Saturday night, Dave noted that the word that he had gotten from WWE in the wake of that Io Sky Asuka match was that Asuka was, quote, semi-retired. And after the show was over, I mean, all sorts of WWE and other wrestlers from around the world were, doing tributes to Asuka. And people were saying goodbye to her after the show. We've got some other notes here. Mike Johnson on PW Insider said that Asuka was believed to remain aligned with the company, as opposed to, like, a full split and leaving to go to Japan and never coming back. She will have, she will be doing something. What that is, who knows. And Fightful noted that she had signed a long-term contract summer of 2024. But, you know, what all this means, who knows. I mean, same thing with, Lesnar. The Lesnar situation is up in the air. I mean, in both cases, I think their days as full-time WWE wrestlers are obviously over. And I think Brock has been a full-timer in like 20 years. But the point is, I think that Brock probably is going to do Minneapolis. I was talking about this a few days ago. You know, originally, I mean, I can't even say originally, because there were so many plans between January and today that just went all out the window. But among the many plans, at one point, Randy Orton was going to beat Cody Rhodes and win the WWE title. And obviously that did not happen. And now at the May pay-per-view, May 31st, I think it's in Italy, it is going to be John Cena versus Gunther. And
6: it's not John Cena.
5: Or not John Cena, I'm sorry. Cody Rhodes versus Gunther. Still got John. We'll talk about Cena. Cody Rhodes versus Gunther for the title. And Gunther has run roughshod. I know, Lance, I'm going to mute you. He retired John Cena. He retired AJ Styles. He's just been on a tear. And my point is, why give him all of that to then go to a show in Italy and lose to Cody Rhodes? I think he's beaten Cody Rhodes. I think that Gunther will be the champion. And then I do think if he is the champion, there is a storyline you can do where Brock is talked out of his apparent retirement to just give it one last shot in Minneapolis for that title. So I think that's where they're going. I don't know for sure, but I know, as I've mentioned many times, that as soon as he did that retirement and put his shoes in the ring and his gloves and everything, I mean, I was immediately texted Minneapolis. I was immediately, like, very shortly thereafter told, don't buy this retirement thing. And, you know, it's one of those deals where, I don't know if you guys know how this works in terms of, like, asking questions in, you know, when you have to put on your reporter hat. If you ask a question, there's a few things that can happen. Number one, you can get an answer, which is the best scenario. And then sometimes you'll get, like, some vague response for some reasons. And other times you'll just be completely ignored. And usually when you're completely ignored, it's because someone doesn't want to lie to you. So anyway, it's any questions about Brock's retirement are ignored. I don't think the guy is... I think he's doing at least Minneapolis, and we'll see where things go from there. But anyway, Asuka, she could be on Raw tonight for all I know. She could be on SmackDown, but it does appear that her full-time WWE career is over, which is very sad because I love this woman. She's the freaking greatest. She was like, yes.
6: But that was actually to clear my throat. But I do have a comment. It's not sad if it's what she wants.
5: Well, of course not. But it's sad for me.
6: Well, it's not about you.
5: It is. It's my show. What are you talking about?
6: The woman has had.
5: I'm personally sad. I cannot watch Asuka matches, listen to Asuka promos, watch Asuka video packages. That makes me sad. I'm happy for her. I'm overjoyed and thrilled.
6: Well, sad then for say me. You're sad, not it's sad.
5: I just
6: sad.
5: Did!
6: No, but you started with it's sad, and it may
5: it
6: not be.
5: It is sad!
6: A very accomplished, respected woman might be wrapping things up because she wants to.
5: I'm
6: which
5: sure
6: case,
5: she is.
6: Celebrate her.
5: I am happy for her. You know, you want me to tell you how great she is? I'd be happy to. You know what's funny about Asuka is for the last however long she's been with WWE, I have heard, like, oh, they don't push her enough. They don't do enough with her. She should be used better, this and that. And it's funny because, like, you guys realize that not if we don't count, like, the Charlotte gimmick of she's got to get 16 world titles or whatever, but, like, Asuka is probably the most decorated woman in the entire history of WWE. She did not quite reach the level that, you know, Becky Lynch did, where for a couple of years, you know, 2018, 2019, Becky was actually, like, the single biggest star in the company, male or female. Like, she was above the Roman Reigns, everybody. She didn't quite hit that level, but, like, I got a list here. I probably missed some stuff. She was a Grand Slam champion. She was a Triple Crown champion. She was a NXT Women's Champion for 510 straight days. She did not lose in WWE, NXT, or the main roster. For 914 days, she was not defeated. She was the first Women's Royal Rumble winner. She was the first Women's Money in the Bank winner. She was the first woman in history to win the tag titles with three different women. She was a multi-time Raw champion. She was a SmackDown champion. She was a five-time tag team champion. My point is, she's so great that she had all of that and people still thought they didn't do enough with her. She's the greatest.
6: She's incredible.
5: I'm going to vote for her for best on promos.
6: I will. Promos are awesome.
5: I don't care. You can fight me. I don't care.
6: I agree with you. She's great.
5: Incredible. Absolutely incredible. So anyway, I'm trying to remember what I heard. They did those Io Sky, Asuka. I think it might have been last week, where they kind of went back and forth, and they went like from Japanese to, and every now and then they would do some English and then back to Japanese, and somebody was like, it's so phony. Why would they do any English whatsoever? And then I don't know where I saw it, but like somebody goes, you know, I actually watch Japanese soap operas and that happens regularly. So anyway, don't you dare question Asuka or Io or Kairi. Fight to the death. So anyway, I'm going to do a little bit of other news, and then I'm going to wait till after the break to do this John Cena thing because we're going to need time for that one. So, in the meantime,
6: should
5: mention that Hiro Yoshi Tenzan is retiring.
6: Oh, congrats to him.
5: Yes, this one.
6: I worked with him when he was on an excursion in Europe.
5: Really?
6: Mm-hmm.
5: He doesn't wrestle much. Like, every now and then he'll do openers and that sort of thing. But, like, the thing with Tenzan is, I don't know what in God's name is going on with his feet. But, I mean, if it came out, remember how Kerry Von Erich was missing? And I don't even think he was missing an entire foot. I think it was like part of his foot. But like, if it came out, I'm not even joking, guys. I'm not trying to be funny. I'm just saying. If it came out after his retirement that Tenzan actually had no feet and had been wrestling for like 5 years like that, I wouldn't even blink. This guy's feet, when you see him wrestle, it's like, how is this guy walking? How is this guy wrestling? How is this guy? It's inconceivable. But man, he's still, like, when he gets out there, he can still do some stuff. It's quite astonishing, in fact. And yes, he started way back in the early 90s. And what year? Tell us about the excursion.
6: 1993, my first time working for Otto and Peter William in CWA Catch. Tokyo Joe Daigo, who was the New Japan connection from Stampede, booked me and also booked Hiro from New Japan. So he was doing his excursion, and he and I were the two young guys. So we feuded all the time. They even created a junior title, which we traded a few times. So I wrestled him a ton.
5: How big really were you? How big were you back when you were a junior?
6: Again, 93. I was probably the same size I always was, 215 pounds, 216 pounds.
5: 215 pounds was a junior back then.
6: Well, thing is, we all assumed, because that's what things were called, but I think in CWA, I think they meant more by age. I think we were like the young guys champion.
5: I really
6: honestly do. They never said. They just said junior champion, and I think it was a young guys title, because I think Hiro was bigger than me.
5: You know, it does remind me, I was about 16, and we were at the bowling alley. There's a bowling alley in Kenmore that Granny used to bowl all the time. Loved bowling. My Uncle Terry, who's passed away, he bowled like 200-300 games. He was like a great bowler. I think he was a pro bowler, actually. And we used to, my Uncle Wayne, Crazy Wayne, loved bowling. We used to always go bowling on his birthday. But anyway, one day we were there, and there's a gigantic sign that they just put up, and it said, this summer, seniors bowl free. And Granny goes, you'll be a senior in high school next year. I didn't bowl free. Back in a moment, Observer Live.

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5: Have we wasted enough time with frivolity?
6: Main event time, brother.
5: Should we talk about this John Cena Memorial Tournament?
6: Let's do it.
5: And not Memorial Tournament. I guess he's not deceased.
6: He's not deceased.
5: The idea was dead on arrival. I can tell you that much right now. So here's the thing, everybody. Lance didn't see the show. He doesn't need to because there is nothing yet. I will just tell you what happened, and then we'll talk about it. So John Cena comes out, and he goes, "Thank you all." They cheer him and everything like that. He says, he starts talking about his last match, and are we on the air? Jared, are you awake over there? What's happening here? Does the chat hear us?
6: Keep talking, brother. He'll figure it out.
5: All right. Well, this is for the rest of you. I don't know what the heck happened. We got a subscribe now graphic up. Spit take here. Oh, boy. Anyway, so John Cena comes out and he says, "I reflect a lot on that evening. I couldn't be." Oh, he lost internet. Okay. Well, anyway. He says that it was an evening of opportunity, my last match. Everyone's booing his last match. He said, "I want to make sure whoever my opponent was, they had to earn their way into that spot. On that night, for the first time," he says, "we saw Sol Ruka, we saw Javon Evans, we saw Obafemi."
6: We saw him quit.
5: Brother, we did see him quit. Saw all of them that night, myself personally, and many nights before. So then he says, "Oba debuted in December, he beat up Brock Lesnar at Mania. I thought, you know what, let's do this again." I am so honored tonight, he said, to announce the John Cena Classic, a new event and a new championship in WWE. And not just any championship, he says. It is an event and a championship I am personally putting my name on. I will strive for excellence and do all I can to make it special. He then says, for the first time in history, your voice will be heard louder than ever before because the audience, the fans, will vote. Not on the matches, like that old Cyber Tuesday gimmick they did, Cyber Sunday. The fans will vote to crown the champion of the John Cena Classic. Every participant must qualify. You can lose, but you can do so well that you can still be voted the winner. Then he thanked everyone who made, quote, this crazy idea a reality. Man, he concluded, and I quote, I hope it works. So, where in God's name to begin?
6: Oh, I could if you'd like.

0: anything of that nature.
1: Well, they seem to have committed to fan voting is going to determine the winner.
0: Perhaps.
1: Well, that's certainly what he said at the pay-per-view, if you were reading it correctly.
0: That's what he said originally, yes.
1: Which creates two gigantic flaws, one of which no one seems to have mentioned yet. The first being, and this is already a problem, it supports and encourages or contributes to fans disassociating with characters and not being engaged in matches. Because why would fans be engaged in near falls and engaged in any stories or characters as far as winning and losing if the person that scores the pin isn't even necessarily going to be the person that wins and moves forward? So you're disconnecting your fan base from the product they're watching because, and I joked about this online, it's like stealing the slogan from the old show, Whose Line Is It Anyway?, where they used to say it was an improv show, if you didn't know, assume no knowledge. It's where it's all made up and the points don't matter because they'd award points at the end of the skits, but it didn't matter because no one actually won or lost. And it's like, so this John Cena classic, from what it appears, is the wrestling's all made up and the wins don't matter. Because you could lose, but you could get voted on. So it's just going to disconnect viewers from being engaged in the matches. Because why do I care who scores the pin if that's not what determines who moves forward and becomes the champion? And the more you disassociate your fan base with the product they're watching and the result of those matches, it's like that's going to bleed over into the regular product and completely undermine the product you're selling to fans. You're removing emotional investment in what they're watching. And it's like, that can be catastrophic. And then the other aspect that people aren't realizing, and there was a indie promoter that tried to do a best workers tournament like a decade or two
0: actually
1: ago.
0: Before you get to that, and I think actually what you're going to talk about, I did actually talk about on Observer Radio, but I want to go back to your wins and losses. So now granted, you know, as we now know, it does appear that, you know, this is all a work in progress and everything that he said on the pay-per-view may just be thrown out the window. But
1: well, I hope they're listening and they do throw it out the window.
0: If what he is saying is correct, what it means is you must qualify, which means there would be a tournament aspect where you actually must win or lose to then enter a tournament where it does not matter if you win or lose because fans will vote on the winner. Okay. Now your second point.
1: Second point is, again, there was an indie promoter that tried to do a best workers tournament where they're going to have judges vote with who is the best worker in the match rather than wins or losses. And they contacted me to be a judge. And I pointed this out. It's like that contradicts and goes against everything the pro wrestling business is. Because how do you do a predetermined worked match when you don't know the result yet? And by that, I mean, it's like if Brian and I are in this tournament and working, it's like, it's predetermined. If we're in a regular match and the booker comes up and says, hey, we want you to go over, but we want Brian to look like $1 million, I'll do everything I can to make him look good, and then I win. But when getting the championship, getting the push, potentially, again, facing a less experienced NXT worker, why would I want to make them look good and potentially earn them votes, which could sabotage my own career? If I'm a $500,000 main roster guy and I'm in there with a $75,000 a year NXT guy, why would I use my skill and my experience to make him look good? Because if he wins the popularity contest and wins and gets the push to the championship, I could lose my job. Because there's going to be a TKO executive going, well, why are we paying this guy that lost the fan vote and is less over than this NXT guy that works for way less money? If I know ahead of time, hey, you're getting a push, we want to protect this guy, okay, I'll make him look good. But it's like, if I don't know who's winning or losing the actual fan vote, it's no longer in my interest to make the guy look good. And you're completely contradicting the entire basis that this industry has been founded on. And that's the predetermined nature, which allows us to then go and present the story that's been predetermined. But with the vote happening afterwards,

0: to see who the fans want. It's no longer a predetermined sport, and I'm no longer wanting to give my all to make someone else look good because it's like, well, he's putting me over, I'll make him look good. Okay. But if he may not be putting me over, it's like, yeah, I scored the pin, but then he's more popular. Again, look at Ric Flair, who in his prime was considered one of the greatest workers of all time. If you let fans vote on all his matches, he'd have been the biggest jobber of all time because he made all his baby faces look like $1 billion.
1: Forget Ric Flair. I mean, I complain about this all the time when I watch AEW. They have all of these, and God bless the guys. Like, I'm not mad at the wrestlers, but, you know, there's a generation that is very, very giving. And, oh, you're going to go in with so-and-so who never wins? Okay, well, you're going to make him look as good as possible, and he'll dominate the match for 15 minutes, and then you'll win because you're the person who's supposed to win. But you watch the match, you're like, who was supposed to get over here? Like, the other guy got over more than the star did. And, you know, the point that I brought up is very similar to the one you brought up, but it's mine was more like looking back at the bad days of wrestling. Like, it's not even, what benefit do you have in making someone else look better? But you can also actively, accidentally make the other person look worse. Oh, you're a little bit out of position here. Their move looks stupid. Oh, you go up a little heavy. Their move looks stupid. You know, you can, you know, and if you're good, I'm sure you could, you know, plead innocence. But, like, it is not hard when you are doing a pro wrestling match to make the other guy look much worse than he actually is.
0: Do you remember World of Hurt in my episode with Frenchie?
1: Yes.
0: We told that exact story.
1: Yep.
0: And again, even if you just call an extra long spot, you know he's not going to be able to do it. Or again, he's like, okay, make sure you call all the spots back to me because I won't remember them.
1: Or if you say senton instead of swanton.
0: Yeah. Or again, don't call the spot back to him a couple of times and hope that he does forget. And it's like you're creating a situation where sabotaging your opponent could benefit you.
1: Yes.
0: It goes against the entire foundation of pro wrestling. It's insane.
1: Yeah. I mean, I don't know. I don't know how the current, you know, I don't know.
0: I actually had a person online that made a suggestion, which would actually make it better. I still don't think they should do it. But if you let them do promos, then did the vote, then did the match, at least then it's predetermined. But you'd be basing the vote strictly on the promos. But you're still going to run into the problem, too, is like fans aren't going to believe that the vote's legit. Because you've already had Seth working the injury. You had him working the fight with the guy on the sports channel. Just a, ha-ha, we worked you. And it's like, okay, are we going to believe the results of this vote?
1: You know, it's funny, too, by the way, that, and this was obviously not done on purpose. It was just the way things worked out. But if you watched the Seth Rollins-Braun Breaker match at the PLE, I mean, Seth obviously is a far, far superior worker to Braun Breaker.
0: Oh, but, yeah, well-rounded, for sure.
1: But in that match, like, he went for the, you know, it's like you flip over on the clothesline attempt into the powerbomb spot.
0: Yeah, I mean, breathing.
1: botched it to high heaven. Tried a, you know, he was going to flip out of a Frankensteiner, and, like, he barely landed on his feet. Looked like he destroyed both of his knees and ankles. And, like, if you had to vote at the end, like, which guy put on the better performance, you'd vote for Braun, even though Seth is the better all-around worker. But he had a couple of botches, and so, well, it's probably going to be the other guy you're going to vote for. And it ain't easy to, or it ain't hard to get that other guy to botch a spot or two.
0: There's no incentive to cover someone else's mistakes.
1: Nope. Back in a moment, Observer Live.
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1: Back in the show, Brian Alvarez here, Wrestling Observer Live. Well, somehow we made it. Oh, hi, everybody. Yes, we've made it through. We had technical issues. Producer Jared lost power, and also internet multiple times. So hopefully you can piece all of this together. 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So we'll try to get that fixed for everybody. But that's it for today. Make sure you watch Raw tonight. I'll be up later tonight with Dave, Observer Radio, to talk about the Roman Reigns acknowledgement ceremony with Fatu and Brie and Paige appearing, Obafemi Open Challenge, and Street Profits and Joe Hendry versus The Vision. And then Tuesday, Wednesday, I'll be up here with Old Filthy. We'll do our show. And then tomorrow's Brian and Vinny show, we have not announced what we're watching because we're not watching anything. 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Sign up, and it's going to be a fun show tomorrow night. That's it. 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

0: I'm Mike Sempervivi with the Sports Byline Broadcasting Network 2-Minute Warning. Well, Philadelphia fans, at least the Phillies took the last two from Colorado to take that series. All sarcasm aside, the Flyers hockey team is very raw, but also very talented. They made a huge step up this season, and there's no shame in getting swept by an elite unit like the Carolina Hurricanes. That same courtesy can't really be extended to the 76ers, who were also swept by the New York Knicks, who now advance to the NBA Eastern Conference Finals for the second year in a row. And a lot of that credit goes to the Knicks, who have found another gear after sleepwalking through games 2 and 3 against Atlanta in the first round. They treated this series as if it was a tune-up fight with a lower-rated opponent they wanted to get out of the way quickly because their big-money fight was next. And it is. Making the conference finals wasn't the goal. Beating Detroit and winning it is. I mean, it's why Tom Thibodeau got fired last year and why Mike Brown is there. It's why people were beginning prayer circles for Billy Donovan prior to Game 4 against Atlanta. The Knicks' entire season comes down to beating Detroit, and if it happens to be Cleveland, so be it. Beat them with the same energy. And the lack of energy is what did in the Sixers, who couldn't maintain any positive momentum coming out of the Boston series. They were tired and looked weak. Joel Embiid missed multiple games in each series again. Whatever giggles are left over from the trust the process days have been snuffed, and his future in the city is in question as he's set to begin making $60 million a year. He hasn't been able to play as much as he can with Paul George, who the Sixers both need on the floor to win. George tried, but he also couldn't bring enough to the table, which is troubling for a team that felt as though they could win now. Their shooters, Tyrese Maxey, VJ Edgecombe, Quentin Grimes, and Justin Edwards, were stifled all series, finishing with a dud on Sunday, shooting a combined 15 of 45 and 3 of 24 from 3. Maxey, who was tremendous throughout the Celtics series, shrunk under the Knicks' relentless pressure, while his counterpart Jalen Brunson ran wild, scoring 116 points in 129 minutes and hearing MVP chants inside Xfinity Mobile. New York's bench outscored Philadelphia's 137-104 during the series and probably would have beaten the Sixers starters if they had been asked. After basically begging their fans not to sell their tickets, Philadelphia laid an egg for 3 games and then got swept off the floor in their home building, which really did become MSG South on Sunday. I know the Sixers have committed to this roster, but after 25 years of not making it out of the second round of the playoffs, after watching this, I'm not sure next year is going to yield much different results. I'm Mike Sempervivi with the Sports Byline Broadcasting Network 2-Minute Warning.
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0: It was the Roman poet Virgil who said, "Easy is the descent to hell. All night long, all day, the doors of dark Hades stand open. But to retrace the path, to come out again to the sweet air of heaven, there is the task, there is the burden. If I cannot move heaven, I will raise hell." We'll talk about that later, but now it's time for Rick Tittle and Titillating Sports on Sports Byline USA.
1: All right, yeah, it is. Hey, thank you for that, and welcome back to the show on a fresh week of sports talk here on a Monday morning in California. How was your sporting weekend? We had some sweeps going on in the indoor playoffs, as I call them. The Knicks look angry, sweeping through the second round. How about the Canes, 8-0 in the playoffs in the Stanley Cup? How about you? How about the NBA lottery? Where is your team going to pick or not? How about the Giants giving up on a two-time Gold Glove catcher because a kid has two hits? Hey, it's sports. Let's do it. How's your team with promotion, relegation, or championships or such? Barcelona wins La Liga. Tottenham playing Leeds today at noon, trying to stay up after VAR helped them. And by the way, that was an illegal goal when Pablo pulled Raya's arm down.
2: What are you talking about?
1: It doesn't matter. We're here to talk sports. 1-800-878-PLAY is the number to call. 1-800-878-7529. 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We're here for you. 1-800-878-PLAY. We do have some guests. I have three, count them, three authors today. Two of the books are long.
2: How many pages?
1: No, that's the title. We'll have Veronica Roth, Seek the Traitor's Son. She's from the Divergent series. Christian Sweezy with the long red line about Cornell lacrosse, your favorite. And Leander Scherlakens from Belgium. He has a book called The Long Game about United States men's soccer team. Let's do it. We only have 3 hours. We're already underway. Come on back.
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1: Thank you for that, and welcome back to the show. 1-800-878-PLAY, 1-800-878-7529. So we had the lottery yesterday, and I was going over it on Friday, and I didn't think that the NBA would give the Wizards the number one overall pick. I kind of thought that they were on the periphery. Rick, they didn't give anyone to anything. Eh, really? was it real? Well, anyway, the top three are the Wiz and the Jazz, and excuse me, and then the Grizz. Bulls came in at four. We'll get to the mocks. But what I thought was interesting is with the Pacers entering the proceedings with pretty strong odds, they had a 52.1% chance to get a top four pick, and the remaining 47.9% was odds of getting number five or six. This is all because they sent their pick to the Clippers thanks to the trade for Ivica Zubac. And that's how it played out. The Pacers missed out on the top floor, meaning that their fifth overall pick went to the Clippers. And rarely a team directly acknowledges negative consequences of their decisions. But the president of basketball ops, Kevin Pritchard, did that. It's pretty astounding, really, and maybe a little bit crazy, because he went on Twitter. He said, "I'm really sorry to all our fans. I own taking this risk. Surprised it came up fifth after this year. I thought we were due some luck. But please remember, this team deserved a starting center to compete with the best teams next year. We have always been resilient." Huh. That's, I guess, an admirable display of accountability from a GM. But it's also unnecessary. Just because a trade backfired doesn't mean it was a wrong decision. It's a calculated risk. They lost Miles Turner to free agency last offseason. And the NBA doesn't have a lot of good centers. We know that. We're in this offensive rebounding boom, and a lot of the best teams, they load up on the front court. I mean, look at the Spurs with Wembanyama when he's not elbowing people, and with a healthy Chet Holmgren, you saw what he was able to do with OKC. And so the days of 10 years ago when you could have the Splash Brothers just hoist them up, they don't have a lot of that right now in the league. And there are a lot of centers that stink. So if you think about the Pacers paying Tyrese Halliburton and Pascal Siakam max contracts, and then adding a third max like, you know, Anthony Davis or Jaren Jackson, that wouldn't make sense for them financially. And they talked about Porzingis, but they said he never plays. He's always hurt. We already know that in a very short period of time. In the Bay Area, Porzingis comes out and he's basically Joel Embiid. He only plays in half the games at most. And so the next tier down, like what? Daniel Gafford? That's such a downgrade on Turner. This is the team that got to Game 7 of the NBA Finals last year. And so Zubac was a guy who can actually shoot threes. He was all NBA defense as well. And he's a very good defensive player. And he gets about $21 million a season. So 42 over 2. They didn't have to give up a lot of core players. And he's only 29. So the Clippers weren't going to move him for pocket change. They wanted a first-round pick. And the Pacers conveniently had one. The protection was made. And if it was going to be a top three pick, they were going to keep it. And so the interesting thing, though, is the gap between the top players and the next is supposed to be like a chasm. Because you have A.J. DeBansta, who didn't look very psyched, knowing he's going to Washington. Dylan Peterson, Cameron Boozer, Caleb Wilson, you know, each one of those guys is so viable that Indiana would have been crazy to sacrifice the chance to draft one. They could have been Tyrese Halliburton's long-term co-star. But there it is at five. Now you could say, what about Darius Akuff, Keaton Wagler, Michael Brown, or Mikkel Brown, or Mikael Brown, Kingston Flemings, Braden Burries. We'll get into all those. But considering how, you know, how demanding this league is and what they tried to do, I mean, the Pacers had a pick in 2022. They spent it all on a scoring guard in Benedict Mathurin, and he wasn't even a starter last year. And so would they rather have the number five pick? But this is all, you never know. Every team has horrific trades. Believe me, I could sit here and do an entire show about the horrifying trades that the A's and the Raiders and the Warriors, you know, Sharks, there are a few I regret, but nothing horrific, right? And the Giants, I mean, you trade Orlando a bit. Every team has this story. And you're like, oh, look at that guy go to the Hall of Fame, and we gave up on him for – and it's usually a schmuck. And when it's not a schmuck, when it's like, wow, that guy was great, but he was a rental, and then you kind of forget about it. So the Pacers entered the draft with, I said, 52.1% chance of keeping that pick. And if it had worked out, it would have been brilliant, right? And so now they – still have Zubac on the team. And if you look at what Turner did in Milwaukee, wasn't amazing. So instead of being out of two future first-round picks to the Clips, they're out just one. Because the 2031 pick the Clippers would have gotten to Indiana in the top four now reverts back to Indiana. Now, of course, that's, you know, 5 years from now. But it's just I mean, when you think about a team that got to Game 7 and you had a fine young prospect at center, at least a guy under 30, and then you draw a line saying, you know, if it ain't the top three, we're going to pick, and then you're the stinkiest team. I'm sure the Pacers were like, look, we're going to end up with DeBansta or Peterson or Boozer. We're going to get one of those. And so what this is with Kevin Pritchard just going public by saying, I'm really sorry. It, you know, it didn't work out. And with him doing that, he might say, hey, man, that's what I want. But it's the kind of thing where you don't want that in a way. It's the old saying like, oh, women want a man who will cry. And then it's like you cry and then they're like, my man is crying. What is this? It's like you say you want one thing and you don't. So it's, I mean, I can think of a million times where, did Nico Harrison say, I'm really sorry about the Luka Doncic trade? No, he didn't, you know. Did Travis Schlenk say, I'm really sorry about the Luka Doncic trade in Atlanta for Trae Young? No. So this is kind of unprecedented. And I don't know. Nobody's going to feel sorry for the Pacers except their own fans. All right, I'm Rick Tittle. We'll come back. We'll talk to Veronica Roth.

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5: I'm not insightful enough to be a movie critic. Maybe I could be a food critic. These muffins taste bad. Or an art critic. That painting

0: I'm so disgusted by Rick Tittle that I find him very intoxicating.
1: All right, thank you for that, and welcome back to the show. Rick Tittle with you coast to coast and around the world on the American Forces Radio Network. It's our pleasure to welcome to the show the very successful writer Veronica Roth. She has a brand new book and is beginning a brand new series called the Burning Empire series with the book Seek the Traitor's Son. Veronica, welcome to the show. And with these kids today, they don't use commas and punctuation. I almost thought it was Seek the Traitor's Son. Do you get any of that?
2: You know, not yet. You're the first, but there's still time.
1: All right. Well, writing Divergent when you were still in college and then getting to the point now where you're like, you're under 40, but you're like a grizzled vet in this game. Is it kind of crazy how long you've been in this line of work?
2: Yeah, it is actually. And it's a strange dynamic because I am still only 37 and yet I'm on, I think this is my 13th book. So I do feel like back in my day, we were writing dystopian for YA. But anyway, so I have, yeah, I mean, it's been good.
1: Well, let's talk about YA young adults, because that's always very slippery slope, because you can't talk down to them. If it's Goodnight Moon, they're not into it. But you can't have, you know, Clockwork Orange either. So how did you find that pocket?
2: I think you have to think about, like, what the characters would actually be going through, which is strange because, you know, you're building this unrealistic, or sorry, not unrealistic, but unreal world that they're living in. So I think staying connected to the emotional realities of being a teenager is important when you're writing YA, and not imposing this adult vision on how they should act or how they should react to things. So always keeping in mind that, like, this is the first time that a character will be encountering something, and it's probably the first time your reader will be encountering certain things. So your book might be the thing that introduces them to science fiction, which is a very intimidating prospect, but it's just something you have to think about when you're writing it.
1: And as I mentioned, this is going to kick off a new series. Seek the Traitor's Son is going to be part of what you call the Burning Empire series. Take us through the main protagonist, Elegy On, please.
2: Yeah, so Seek the Traitor's Son is, first of all, for adults, but still dystopian, but it's set on a futuristic Earth where a fever has taken over Earth's population. Basically, it kills everybody who gets it, and it brings half of them back to life with special abilities, usually relating to seeing the past. But some people very rarely can see the future, and our main character, Elegy, is summoned to see those future seers, and they tell her about a prophecy that says she will either save her people from her enemies or fail them, but along the way, she will fall in love with a man who will bring her death.
1: Wow. And this is something that you've been carrying around for many years and you finally got pen to paper, right?
2: Yeah, well, I started writing it September 2019 and I worked on it kind of on the side while I was writing a bunch of other books that have come out. But I just kept coming back to this one, I think because it was so much fun. I just would use it as kind of a reward. But I didn't really take it that seriously until a couple of years ago when I realized I had written it, like, started over 10 different times, and I thought, okay, well, this idea is clearly sticking with you, so maybe you should pursue it.
1: Well, I think about the Divergent trilogy, and then the fans get so hooked that you raise the bar and they expect a lot. Do you feel that pressure? I remember Larry David saying after the first season of Seinfeld, he goes, I wrote every episode that's in my head. I can't write anymore. And then, of course, Seinfeld goes on for years, and Curb Your Enthusiasm is so great. Do you ever find yourself, not so much with writer's block, but just sort of like up against the wall?
2: I think that was definitely the case after the Divergent series came out, like in those immediate years, and with the books I wrote right afterwards. Just this kind of shadow over everything that you do. And, it, you know, it's obviously, like, I don't want to sound ungrateful for how wonderful the Divergent series was for me and its success and how it set me up for life in this career. But, you know, it does, like, create that that pressure that you're talking about. So I had a couple books come out after that. Some of them did well. Some did less well. Like, it's I think after that, I was like, okay, well, we're good now. I'm free now. I can write the things that I love, and I don't have to feel like they all have to be this crazy mega hit, because that's just not realistic, and it's not how the industry works anymore. So with this book, I think with Seek the Traitor's Son, I actually found my way back to a place of creative freedom where I didn't feel that pressure at all. And interestingly enough, I think it's been better received than the last few books that I've written. I think, you know, people can feel it when you really love something that you're making. So I'm really happy that I've gotten to this place.
1: What is it about dystopian settings for you? Because, like, I remember, you know, I had to read 1984, and then right around that year, when I was in high school, we had, like, you know, Blade Runner and Mad Max and all that. So for you, what was the kind of, I don't know, influences? Can you identify that sort of thought that dystopian settings were really cool?
2: Yeah, well, I think the first dystopia I ever read was The Giver by Lois Lowry, which is a tremendous book for young people. But it was just kind of my introduction to what dystopian fiction even was. And then as I got older, I always loved science fiction. So I read Dune, and I obviously read 1984 as well, in school and outside of school. And I think those, like, the 1984 Brave New World style of dystopia is not exactly what Divergent is, and certainly not what Seek the Traitor's Son is. It's more like a sort of social commentary and observation, which is the history of dystopian fiction, right? But in YA, when I was writing Divergent, all the dystopian fiction that was coming out was far more fantastical, just felt a little more like fantasy novels, and I really liked that genre blend. I think it was really good for young people who just need to feel engaged with their reading, and now writing it for adults, it just feels like a great way to still wrestle with things in our society that we're observing, but to introduce a more adventurous element to the stories we're telling.
1: That's interesting. Now, I got to finally ask you one dystopian question, and that is, I know you went to Northwestern to be a writer. So
2: yeah.
1: Nowadays with this, you know, back in your day, well, nowadays with all the screen time people have and AI, are we in good hands with creative writing, or are we going to see less and less Veronica Roths?
2: Well, I don't know. I think it will get harder in certain ways, because now with large language models' capability of, like, generating fiction, it's troubling. I don't think that the fiction that the AI can produce is as good as our best fiction, but it will create a lot of noise. And that's really the troubling part about it. If you go on Amazon now, you can see, you know, thousands of books that are generated by these, like, you know, by ChatGPT or whatever, whatever people are using. And that's, you know, that's troubling. But I think really what will rise to the top is, like, things that people create, human beings make, because people make things that are incongruous and strange and inventive, and the machine that is basically like an average of all the work that writers have done over the course of, you know, hundreds of years, like, it can only make something average. It can't make something brilliant. People can make something brilliant. So I don't know what will happen, if there will be fewer opportunities for that brilliance, and that makes me sad. It might be true, but I do still think people will try to find it.
1: Well, Seek the Traitor's Son, I guess you already have book two, book three in mind, right? Otherwise, you're not starting a series.
2: No, you know, actually, because of the way publishing schedules work, I am finished with the second book in the series already.
1: Wow. Wow. Yeah. That is great. Yeah. All right. Well, book one, Seek the Traitor's Son. And by the way, tomorrow, if you're near Union Square in Manhattan, she's going to be at Barnes & Noble at 6 p.m. She's kicking off her book tour, going to Greenville, South Carolina, Wednesday, Vero Beach, Thursday, Dallas on Friday, St. Louis. You got all these one-night stands like a rock star. Veronica Roth, congrats on the book, and thanks for coming on.
2: Yeah, thank you for having me.
1: All right, good stuff. And I actually fell victim to I think I mentioned this on the air, but I heard an interview with Duncan Ferguson, or as he was known as Duncan Disorderly. He's a Scottish soccer player. He played for Everton, a couple other teams, but he literally went to jail for something he did on a soccer pitch, and then he talked about surviving in this jail as a famous guy. Some people wanted to be his friend. Some people wanted to go after him. One time, two guys broke into their house, and he beat both of them up. He's not a guy to mess with, but anyway, I thought, oh, this book sounds cool, and I bought it, and it was the one I bought was written by AI, and it just kept saying the same thing over. It kept explaining who he was over and over and over. I didn't even take it back. I threw it in the trash. And, yes, just because it's selling on Amazon doesn't mean it wasn't written by a bot. All right, let's come back with some open lines at 1-800-878-PLAY.

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0: Rick Tittle beats his servants.
1: All right, thank you for that, and welcome back to the show. Breaking news, at least a lot of different news agencies are reporting that Victor Wembanyama will not be suspended for Game 5. He's too important to the league. And plus he, you know, I'm not asking for him to be suspended. He definitely deserved to get thrown out yesterday, and he was. If you don't know what happened in Game 4 between Minnesota and San Antonio, the second quarter, Wembanyama got a rebound, and Naz Reid was behind him, and Wembanyama kind of got tangled up with Conley and McDaniels and just threw a clear elbow right onto Reed's chin. And that they reviewed it, but it was a flagrant two, and he's ejected. And, you know, a lot of times a guy does deserve to get elbowed in the jaw. You don't do it. Naz Reid did not deserve that. It's just some sort of frustration from the tall, lanky Frenchman there. That guy was just, I mean, if you watch it, he didn't do anything. But that's the first time Wemby's ever been thrown out. And it cost them dearly because they lost by 5. And now the series is tied at 2 apiece. And as I said, the NBA is never going to suspend a marquee player like that. But second quarter, that's the earliest a player has been ejected in a playoff game in 30 years. So, yeah, the teabag Draymond thing with LeBron, that was not in the second quarter. That was a little bit later. But this is really, as I mentioned, it's a buildup. This didn't happen in a vacuum. He has been very frustrated by the level of physicality and the lack of calls he doesn't get because, you know, NBA regular season, I'll block you out, I'll jump, but in the playoffs, I'll bite you, I'll scratch you. And so in the first two games of the series, Wembanyama went to the line, both games combined, 5 foul shots. So, but the other thing to note about Wembanyama is that he takes half of his shots from 3. It's a very weird type of situation, but if it works, it works. But it is interesting, though, if you listen to Mitch Johnson, who's that? That's the Spurs head coach. And he was kind of sticking up for him. He said, quote, "In general, I think it's getting to the point that if people are in charge of controlling the game and protecting the physicality of the game, don't do that. Then at some point, Wembanyama is going to have to protect himself. So we've been asking

It's just they're not protecting him. They're not protecting him. Do you know how valuable he is? I'll tell you how valuable he is. He's not being suspended. That's how valuable. That's one of the most violent things I've seen on a basketball court in a long time. And those guys are so tall, they're not used. Guys like Naz Reid, nobody's elbow is ever at their chin level, but Wembanyama's is. And that wasn't like, look, when you're in the paint and guys are going up for the ball and they're swinging their arms, guys get caught in the face and bloody nose and scratched eyeballs and all sorts of things. That was, get off my back, wham. It reminded me one time I saw that happen when I was playing high school soccer. It was just knocked the guy out cold. Those elbows, man, especially right on the chin. And then the coach says, I'm proud of him. It's disgusting what's happened. No. First of all, nothing's disgusting. And if anything, possibly it's disgusting, is a guy getting elbowed in the chin for doing nothing. You know, I'm taking out all my frustrations on this guy. Get off me. So, you know, this is like the same thing that J.J. Redick was saying about LeBron when the Lakers lost game two to the Thunder. He said LeBron gets the worst whistle of any star player I've ever seen. You know what? Take a look at what teams do to Steph Curry. Okay? Do you think in his entire career there haven't been lesser teams or even good teams that would say, you know, Patrick Beverley or Dylan the Villain, just some guy like that, go over there and just nail Steph Curry or triple team him, you know, scratch him, claw him, elbow him, kick him. I've seen games where Nikola Jokic, and I'm no Nuggets fan, but he's getting mugged. He's got three guys mugging him, right? But some of these guys, like LeBron is the person who cried wolf because he is one of the biggest floppers of all time. And, you know, he might be the greatest player of all time too. Not taking anything away, but he is a flopper. You can look at the lowlight reel of like no contact and doing the Italian soccer player like, oh, the Brazilian soccer player writhing around in pain. Jaylen Brown, Cal Bear, he thinks he's personally under attack from refs. So look, Wembanyama, do you want to go on the paint? Do you know what I hated the most about this is going back to me now and my piddly athletic experiences, but when I played high school basketball, I was a point guard, and the reason I hated going to the paint was not because guys were bigger than me. It was because I would get that flop sweat. People would sweat like racehorses, and it would get all over you. That to me is the grossest thing. But if Wembanyama, and he knows this by now, you're going to go in the lane and you're going to try and get rebounds and score. You're going to face that every game to some extent, and then you're in the playoffs, you're really going to get it. You know, he's a human skyscraper, and they're going to do everything they can to disrupt him. So you say, oh, he's not getting a whistle. I think he would. If he was Chuck Nevitt or Sean Bradley or a dork who's just a tall dork, then you'd say, man, he's not getting the whistle. But what Mitch Johnson is trying to do, and we all know it, he's trying to have some influence about the way Wembanyama is going to get officiated the rest of this series. And if you're a Spurs fan, hopefully beyond that too, because he's concerned with making this justifiable. And by the way, if he was doing that to make sure he didn't get suspended, it looked like it works. Because when someone said, do you think he'll be suspended? He said, there was no intent. I think it would be ridiculous. That is one of the all-time great contradictions to something you just said. He's sticking up for himself. Did I want him to elbow him? No. Was it a just call? I guess. So he did do it. No, there was no intent.
Like, we all do that. I mean, he painted himself into a corner and

0: then he ran out and got paint all over him. So there was no intent. But I give Minnesota credit. They're way tougher than a lot of people gave them credit for. And, you know, they when people and when DiVincenzo went down, they were like, oh, he was sort of that you know, had that no back down identity. And look, they won game one of the series, even though Anthony Edwards didn't start, was on a minutes restriction, and Dosunmu didn't play. So remember, the Spurs did beat Portland in game three of their first round series, and Wemby was out with a concussion. And they were in a solid position to steal game four, even after Wembanyama went out. They were up by eight in the fourth quarter, but I don't know. They're not going to kick him out of a game five. He's just too important at this point. So, you know, we can get into some of the other games as well, but tonight we've got Detroit at Cleveland. Of course, remember, Detroit is the one seed in the East. That's always a little bit weird when I see a one next to them. And then OKC playing the Lakers in LA, and that looks like a fait accompli in that series as well. Also, last night, or sorry, Sunday, Mother. Wait, it was last night. Yeah, Mother's Day yesterday. They had the roast of Kevin Hart, and I didn't watch it live, but I started to watch it last night. It's 3 hours, and I got an hour and a half in, and I stopped it. I'll watch the rest later. But, you know, Tom Brady, this is the Raiders owner. Just, you know, shut the F up, mother effer. I got seven rings, B word. I'm like, yeah, classy. But anyway, Draymond Green was there because he apparently is friends with Kevin Hart, and they play cards, and they also did a little shoot around thing one time, which I did not see. But every time Draymond got introduced, he got booed because they're in LA. And Jeff, was it Jeff Ross who had the line where he said, no, it was Shane Gillis. He said, Draymond Green has four NBA championships, like Ringo Starr has 11 number one albums. And they went after him, and then he got up, and I don't know. I like clever jokes, and there were a lot of clever jokes, and I don't mind swearing, and I don't mind low blows, but a lot of it is just shut the F up, B, fat B. Okay. But anyway, that's what Draymond was doing last night. And he had this like cool suit with kind of like maroon, and in the back looked like it was sort of red leather in the back. But he had these horrible shades, but they're probably fly. What do I know? But anyway, that's what Warrior fans, that's what we had. While everybody else is playing, we're losing the lottery and then watching the roast of Kevin Hart with our power forward. All right, I'm Rick Tittle. Let's take a quick break and come on back on Sports Bar.
1: 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I'm different, yeah, I'm different. I'm different.

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0: Rick Tittle's got a black belt in keeping it real.
1: All right, thanks for that. The World Cup begins a month from today. And down in La Ciudad de Mexico, Iran, where are we with them? I check in every couple of days. Well, their football federation said, quote, "We will definitely participate in the 2026 World Cup, but the hosts must take our concerns into account. We will participate in the World Cup, but without any retreat from our beliefs, culture, and convictions. No external power can deprive Iran of its participation in a cup to which it has qualified with merit." Okay, I agree. Mehdi Taj, he's the president. Remember, he wasn't allowed into Canada because he's part of the Islamic Revolutionary Guard. At least he used to be, and Canada recognizes them as a terrorist group. So even though they're a military group, he wasn't let in. But he talked about conditions for them playing, saying all players and technical staff, especially those who have served their service in the military with the Islamic Revolutionary Guard Corps, or IRGC, such as Mehdi Tarimi or Ehsan Hafjasi, should be granted visas without problem. He also said the presence of the team flag must be there at all times. They must be allowed to sing their national anthem. Isn't that funny that they think that that wouldn't happen? Of course that's going to happen, but I guess they're just making sure. I mean, they could get here and Trump says, yeah, you don't get a flag or a national anthem. Remember, there's also a beef between the people who want the days of the Shah back and they want that old flag with the lion on it. See that flying every once in a while. But they also said, we demand high security. You're going to get that. If you don't, that's on us, no doubt. But they're heading to Tucson, and they're going to play New Zealand on June 15th in L.A., and they'll take on Belgium and Egypt in Seattle. All right, we got another 2 hours. Come on back on Byline.

0: I'm Mike Sempervivi with the Sports Byline Broadcasting Network 2-Minute Warning. Well, Philadelphia fans, at least the Phillies took the last two from Colorado to take that series. All sarcasm aside, the Flyers hockey team is very raw but also very talented. They made a huge step up this season, and there's no shame in getting swept by an elite unit like the Carolina Hurricanes. That same courtesy can't really be extended to the 76ers, who were also swept by the New York Knicks, who now advance to the NBA Eastern Conference Finals for the second year in a row. And a lot of that credit goes to the Knicks, who have found another gear after sleepwalking through games 2 and 3 against Atlanta in the first round. They treated this series as if it was a tune-up fight with a lower-rated opponent they wanted to get out of the way quickly because their big-money fight was next. And it is. Making the conference finals wasn't the goal. Beating Detroit and winning it is. I mean, it's why Tom Thibodeau got fired last year and why Mike Brown is there. It's why people were beginning prayer circles for Billy Donovan prior to Game 4 against Atlanta. The Knicks' entire season comes down to beating Detroit, and if it happens to be Cleveland, so be it. Beat them with the same energy. And the lack of energy is what did in the Sixers, who couldn't maintain any positive momentum coming out of the Boston series. They were tired and looked weak. Joel Embiid missed multiple games in each series again. Whatever giggles are left over from the trust the process days have been snuffed, and his future in the city is in question as he's set to begin making $60 million a year. He hasn't been able to play as much as he can with Paul George, who the Sixers both need on the floor to win. George tried, but he also couldn't bring enough to the table, which is troubling for a team that felt as though they could win now. Their shooters, Tyrese Maxey, VJ Edgecombe, Quentin Grimes, and Justin Edwards, were stifled all series, finishing with a dud on Sunday, shooting a combined 15 of 45 and 3 of 24 from 3. Maxey, who was tremendous throughout the Celtics series, shrunk under the Knicks' relentless pressure, while his counterpart Jalen Brunson ran wild, scoring 116 points in 129 minutes and hearing MVP chants inside Xfinity Mobile. New York's bench outscored Philadelphia's 137-104 during the series and probably would have beaten the Sixers starters if they had been asked. After basically begging their fans not to sell their tickets, Philadelphia laid an egg for 3 games and then got swept off the floor in their home building, which really did become MSG South on Sunday. I know the Sixers have committed to this roster, but after 25 years of not making it out of the second round of the playoffs, after watching this, I'm not sure next year is going to yield much different results. I'm Mike Sempervivi with the Sports Byline Broadcasting Network 2-Minute Warning.
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1: Welcome to the Leaking Timeline, my friends, that one place on the dial where we acknowledge the time is leaking sideways and we like it. I'm Eric Newton. I'm here as always with Guy Singstock. How's it going, Guy?
2: It's going really great. I'm stoked about our guest today. How are you doing, my big hunk of pure platonic bliss?
1: Pure platonic bliss. That's a good one. I'm pretty good. I got to tell you, man, I took the plunge last night. I finally did it. I took my first peptide ever. I jabbed myself right in the belly fat with some Retta. And I'm pretty excited about it.
2: You're already starting sounding pretty peppy to me.
1: Well, the problem is I think it does the opposite. I think the whole thing about Retta is it takes the edge off, and it does. I mean, one day in, people say it takes a while to kick in, but man, my hunger is obliterated. It's not just the hunger either. It's like the edge on everything is just obliterated. I haven't decided if that's good or bad. I mean, I like my edge.
2: Yeah.
1: But I also hate my edge. You know, it's kind of it's a love-hate kind of thing.
2: Well, speaking of obliteration and of edges, I am stoked about our guest today.
1: Yeah, we have OG Rose, right?
2: Yeah. Yeah, totally. And OG stands out to me as a unique, deeply independent philosopher and thinker. His interests go in all directions. I've heard him talk about everything. He's super, super well-read, right, in the whole philosophical tradition. I think he's even written books on poetry and fiction. Him and his wife live in Virginia with his family, in his greater family. And the thing I love about listening to Daniel or OG Rose is that he doesn't dwell in abstractions for the abstraction's sake, like a lot of philosophers do. He is essentially about the concrete livingness of our situation. And he takes those things that are most familiar to us and goes deep and utilizes all of the past thoughts to really bring down to ultimately how to live a good life.
1: Well, that's,
2: and he does that. He does that with such hospitality.
1: That's what it comes down to. Well, that's our music. Let's take a quick break. We'll be right back after these messages with more on Leaking Timeline and OG Rose.
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1: Welcome back to The Leaking Timeline with Eric and Guy. We're here talking with OG Rose today, and you can join the conversation at 800-878-7529. We'd love to hear from you. So, OG, is that OG as in original gangster, or is that something else?
2: You know, it's funny, when my wife and I came up with that pen name, we didn't even know about original gangster, but we know very well about it now. It's a combination of my wife's last name, Opperman, maiden last name, and her grandmother's name, Rose, and Garner, so OG Rose. And that's, we started back in 2011 with fiction, creative writing. We do a lot of philosophy and things like that.
1: So it's a pen name for fiction and creative writing, for and also for philosophy, if Guy is telling me what's true.
2: Absolutely. We really believe that there's a whole lot of fertile thinking between creative writing, art, and philosophy, and that's where we want to locate ourselves. We actually think that philosophy thinking art and art thinking philosophically will bring out the best of both. So we situate ourselves in the middle of both of those.
1: What does that mean? Art thinking philosophically and philosophy thinking artistically. Tell me more.
2: That is an excellent question. So in our experience, many times creative writing classes, literary fiction, if you try to bring in philosophical ideas to the writing, the teacher or the professor gets upset with you and say, don't do that. Just focus on the characters. Don't, on their like emotional expression. Don't make it too philosophical. And then also philosophers are like, well, I personally want to really focus on what it's like to write a novel, or what it's like to be caught up in a painting. Like, what is exactly going on with the human being, not merely in the product of, say, writing, but in writing itself, and to locate philosophy and theology in that experience. And I think there's a whole lot to be found in that. And in my opinion, where creative writing has kind of given up or abandoned a lot of the philosophical thoughts, then we lose a lot of the stakes that make people want to read literature, rather it be Dostoevsky or all of these other great, I can start going down. These writers really believe that literature could change the world, and they really wanted to think deeply and bring that into their text, not just to make the characters mouthpieces for ideas, but to have the ideas in the background, that the characters had to live in such a manner that forced them to ask themselves, what were they going to do about these ideas making their world in the world around them? And I think that bringing philosophy into literature can really give it a new life today.
1: Yeah, that's extremely compelling. I wonder, you said that, you know, that you want to find the philosophy in the work of creating the art. Does that apply to all of, do you think of that as finding the philosophy in everything that you do?
2: And the theology? Oh, that's magnificent. That's magnificent. I think philosophy needs to arise from encounters with the concrete world between people. You should not go into experiences with philosophy and press them top down upon them. You should let your experiences glimmer forth, I want to say. Give the ideas for them and surprise you and let them surprise you. And if something comes up in your mind when you're, say, reading a book or you're meeting someone or you're taking a walk, honor that idea. Don't just let it pass out of your head. Like, meditate upon it. Write it down and come back to it. I think that is where philosophy, in the lived experience, in the encounter, in the putting yourself out there, that's where philosophy finds its proper origin. And I think, though, unfortunately, some people can think that philosophy needs to come from reading old stuffy books or being in the library. And of course, there's a place for that. But many of the writers of those old stuffy books, their philosophy came from, say, Aristotle going and classifying sea animals or people taking walks in the woods. So doing that yourself can really breathe life into it.
1: And what is philosophy anyway?
2: Oh, that's a great question. So the classical idea would just be to say the love of wisdom. I think the philo is very important. I think it's tied to friendship. I actually think that it's hard to have friendship without philosophy, as distinct from associations. I think philosophy brings a quality of experience and a quality of conversation that deepens relationship. Also, with the idea of wonder, if I just play on that for a minute, there's a big difference between wondering, like, I wonder how batteries work, or I wonder, you know, what that house is made of, versus the wonder that philosophy is talking about, where those moments where you're taken back, where you're struck with something, this kind of vastness of life, or this sort of beatific vision, as you'll hear people say, or that moment you fell in love with someone, those kind of wonders where something happened that you can't completely explain or fit into ideas that you then go on a quest to try to kind of orbit. That is the kind of wonder that philosophy is interested in. So I think about that often.
1: And is there a distinction, Guy, my last question, and then I'm going to let you handle it. Is there a distinction between philosophy and theology?
2: It's a great question. Theology would be more of the study of God, but I actually think philosophy and theology should be strongly tied together, and they've gotten a little separated over the years. They're on a gradient. For me, they're not exactly the same, but I think if you're asking philosophical questions in a manner that sees them through, you'll end up in theology, and I think theology should end up in philosophy as well.
1: It does seem like they need to merge up a bit more.
2: Yeah.
1: Guy, what were you going to say?
9: Walter Desmond, a philosopher I really deeply respect, he said this one thing that has stuck with me. He says, you know, you can pay me to be a professor, but you can't pay me to be a philosopher. This idea that one needs to be struck with, it's what you become, right? I get that about you, Daniel, and I'm curious, when did thought in the way that we're talking about strike you? How did you come about seeing yourself as a thinker? And
2: Well, that's a wonderful question, and thank you for what you said. I spent my childhood walking in the woods, but mostly coming up with science fiction stories in my head that I have to admit may not have been very good, but I was 8 at the time, and you know, may have a lot of scribblings in boxes somewhere. And I really did naturally, I suppose, enjoy stories or think stories needed to bring in what I want to call ontological stakes, or stakes that entail real trade-offs. People could think stuff like the trolley problem, or if God exists, or different kind of ethical systems that create kind of conflicts that then force people to ask bigger questions. But I will say the first, what I want to call philosophical moment in my life was that I remember is I was reading the Redwall series. Remember that series where the mice were fighting at the Abbey? It was a really great series in the fifth grade. So I was supposed to be in bed, which means I was in a bathtub with a giant blanket reading it way late at night.
1: Classic.
2: And, you know, I think it was Martin the Warrior. And I had this, so I'm reading it. And I had this moment where I went, it just totally freaked me out. I went, oh my gosh. There's a movie playing in my head where I see a mouse with a sword, and yet I'm looking at black marks on paper. How is this possible? How can I have a movie playing in my head as I'm reading black marks on paper? It's like I'm here and not here at the same time. I'm seeing something that's here and not here at the same time. That, you know, fancy word, phenomenology of reading, that experience and asking how was that possible, I would say was the kind of this beginning philosophical moment for me to really wonder, how is it you can be looking at black marks on paper and have a movie playing in your head?
1: Wow. That is such a also compelling way to think about writing, is that your job is to transport someone into an experience where they lose touch with what they're doing in the real world, in the physical world.
10: 100%, which to me is like for philosophy to take that possibility seriously, to write black marks and have people have a movie playing in their head that does not equal the black marks on paper. The word cat is obviously not the feline cat. And yet when they read, it's practically as if they are, even though they're technically distinct. The ability of human beings to do that, I think, is really, again, a fertile ground for philosophy to think. And really to think the human being as what the human can do that is distinctly human. We can create these effects. We can experience these effects and make them for other people. Yeah. And if we really own that, who knows what we could unlock?
1: It really is amazing to think that really compelling literature creates that same movie in everyone's head. You know, moderated, different versions. Everybody has their own version of it, but they're very close. They're really quite extraordinarily close. And when you have people report on what they experienced reading a book, people who are deep fans of a particular kind of fiction will always report very similar experiences. That's an extraordinary skill. It's a fascinating ability that we humans have. And then as a writer, wow, what a privilege.
10: For me, that is an example of why there is communal and social possibility in art. If you're in a world where, you know, something we talk about in our book series, Belonging Again, which is a lot of interested in sociology, thinkers like Peter Berger, Hunter, we talk about the loss of givens, where it is not given anymore that your neighbor shares the same beliefs of you, so on and so forth. So you don't have the same kind of shared foundations, which I would argue is a great opportunity. But one of, and this gets into a lot, but the point here is that what you see in the creative act is the possibility of making new shared experience that can bring people together. And if we can do that in art, what else can we do it in?
1: And is that the point for you, bringing people together?
10: I would say...
1: You know what? Sorry, I shouldn't ask that question because that is our commercial break, my friend. We'll be right back in a few minutes with more from O.G. Rose on The Leaking Timeline.

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3: Welcome back to the Leaking Timeline with Eric and Guy. We're here today with Daniel Gardner, one half of the infamous OG Rose. You can join the conversation at 800-878-7529. And Guy, I got to tell you, it's such a privilege to have the superstars of philosophy on our show. What a great thing we get to ask these guys normal questions.
4: Well, speaking, now we want to break into the weird territory. So part of the reason I was really excited to have you on, Daniel, is because of the nature of the show, talking about our time, of course, we've talked a lot about artificial intelligence, even about whether or not it can become conscious and the implications of that. And most of the people that we've talked to are people who are like at the edge of the field where their closest friends are actually working on artificial intelligence. Or they're actually people that are the people working on artificial intelligence. We haven't really had someone on who specifically isn't, their work isn't involved in that, who is a thinker, right, and a philosopher. So one of the things I'm excited about is just to hear, like, some of your thoughts about, like, what is happening right now with the LM models, with all the talk of artificial intelligence, with the talk of it becoming conscious or not, that whole debate. What's happening in our time from your understanding?
5: That's an excellent question, and I will certainly not claim any expertise like some of the other guests have had. Michelle and I, my wife, we have 4 children, so we talk about this all the time, and we also talk about what it would mean to educate them, to prepare them for the future. You know, one of the distinctions, we taught a class on Ivan Illich a while with Andrew Sweeney and people, Parallax. And, you know, I really like Ivan Illich. I think he's a very important thinker. And one of the things that he had me think about is the difference between planning and preparation. Planning is where you plan how to get to the store. Prepared is where you're prepared for the unexpected, where you don't know what's going to occur. I think basically we're entering an age where the name of the game is to be prepared versus good at planning, because you don't know what the future is going to bring, right? AI could change everything. And also, too, critically, if you're trying to plan your future, or you're trying to plan the next big idea that's going to make you a lot of money, AI can probably do it better. Like, if you can plan it, AI can do it better. But prepared for opportunity that is a surprise, an encounter that comes up, to prepare for the unexpected. And critically, I think the name of the game is going to be prepared for what AI can't do that people don't realize AI can't do. Like the surprising things that AI can't do, actually. Because we actually aren't going to know. There's this, I guess my opening thoughts is, there's a lot of conversation about everything that AI can do. But there are going to be things, in my opinion, that it can't do that you won't be able to predict ahead of time. You won't be able to know until they arise, right? But if you're prepared as a human being, if you have the abilities to recognize and to discern what that space is, what that opportunity is, and how actually maybe the human can flourish in that opportunity, then you'll jump in as opposed to despair. So we think a lot about an education that prepares versus set up people for plans. And I think, honestly, to the degree that humans in general prepare for the future is to the degree AI will be a tool and an opportunity. And to the degree they're dependent on planning is to the degree AI is an existential threat. And so it's really important to kind of change our orientation to what we need to do regarding the future. And I think about that a lot.
3: Now, that's a strong statement, that the extent to which we plan is the extent to which it's an existential threat versus prepare. Can you define that a bit more clearly or support it?
5: Absolutely. And certainly I don't mean to say planning is bad. So for example, if you want to go to the grocery store, you will need a plan to leave at 5 o'clock and to go, right? The problem is we tend to have people now tend to base their identity, their status, their success on their plans, their 5-year plans, their retirement plan, all of these things they're going to do. And you see, if you're dependent on planning, this is the key. It's okay to have a plan as long as you're not dependent on it, as long as you're not married to it. Because what's probably going to occur is if your identity is based on a job where you can plan or all of these different things, well, AI can probably do it. Because if you can plan for it, that means you can make it intelligible to yourself. Well, that means AI can make it intelligible to itself as well. So you're setting yourself up to be replaced and then to be existentially broken by that replacement, right? When that occurs. And that's where you start getting into existential despair and existential risk. And when I say existential risk, I don't necessarily mean apocalypse. The word existential risk tends to become a simile for the end of the world or something. But existential risk can simply be your existence becomes meaningless. Your existence becomes a burden to yourself. You may live to be 80 years old, but you yourself feel burdened by your inability to live a life that has a distinct quality from, say, your tools, from the machines or things like that. But to the degree you're prepared to find out that AI can do more than you thought it could, and yet you're able to maintain a creative and, I would say, intrinsically motivated spark, is more that can actually be an opportunity and a forcing function to make you do things and to become things you otherwise may never become or do.
3: That seems right. So brass tacks, you've got kids. How do you do that?
5: Well, a big distinction for Ivan Illich is between enablement and disablement. And what he warns about is that technology tends to be used in a manner that disables us. So, for example, if you have cooking or refrigerators or ovens, you tend not to learn how to hunt and to make food yourself. And this isn't necessarily bad. But the problem is you've actually lost that skill and don't realize you've lost that skill because you still have access to food. So it's invisible to you, right? Like you've lost something and not realized you lost something. And that forms a dependency, and he calls this disablement. So the reason why I say all that is we want to make sure that every time our kids use the technology, whatever they're losing a skill in, they're making up another skill to replace it, right? They're not purely disabled, right? So, for example, if they're using ChatGPT, because I think you do want to introduce children to AI and technologies. I don't think you want to keep it for them. That's actually going to set them up for surprise or despair or to make them fragile. But are they using ChatGPT to solve problems for them or to, for example, create creative scenarios? So, for example, there's a major difference between asking, hey, and I've been mentioning Dostoevsky today because I've been thinking about The Idiot, a novel of his. So, hey, what is The Idiot about? And you have ChatGPT tell you all of that versus, hey, what is The Idiot about that actually a lot of people have missed and how would it be in conversation with Chekhov, right? And so now you're creating a creative prompt. You're creating something that stimulates thought. And the kid also has to think of that prompt. And then as they're doing it, they're also asking these questions because they're looking for ideas because you as the parent have told them. They're looking for ideas to write a short story that then they're going to actually make a game for that's on the NES using a ChatGPT. So you have a creative through line that is going through, that is keeping the brain going. Now, that's just one example. But the key overarching point is that all technology is trade-offs. It disables us in one way, but it can also enable us in another if we're intentional to make sure that that enablement is occurring. So I think as a parent, you want to be paying attention to your kids to make sure that as they're using the technology, they are being enabled in new ways. And I think it is going to go a lot in more of a creative direction, the ability to actually see connections, see relationships, and make scenarios. And you as a parent, I think, need to make sure that spark is alive in your children.
3: So it's the trade-off element that's important to you in the discussion about disabilities. Disablement. Because, obviously we've all been disabled with regards to our skills for example, making straw huts. Yep. But I'm sure you probably don't teach your kids how to make straw huts because it's irrelevant at this point. So, but you do show them how to find housing in the modern way. So is that how it is for you? Is as long as you're replacing it with something, it's fine. Some skill, some native ability, then disablement is inevitable and it's completely okay because that's the process of evolution.
5: That's a great way to put it. I mean, trade-offs are inevitable, but I think most people are unaware that there are trade-offs. And that's when one day they're setting themselves up to be caught off guard by the trade-off or surprised by the trade-off as opposed to being intentional about the trade-off. So yeah, you're not necessarily teaching your kids to build straw huts, but are you actually teaching them how to be able to facilitate conversation? Are they using AI in a manner where they're actually learning things that they can bring to the dinner table to have more engaging conversation? I think AI can actually be used to make people find things that are really interesting that they're then just bursting at the seams to talk about, right? Or are they using AI to avoid talking with people, right? Is it another way to look at it? Is technology inspiring you in your relationships or is it replacing your relationships, right? And to be aware of that in a trade-off, if you're using AI to say be inspired on something, a trade-off is you're not getting it from a face-to-face person, right? But an enablement of it is you might be able to get a personalized education that you are actually really engaged with and energized with to the point that then you want to talk about it with your parents or your siblings because you've actually caught the love of learning.
4: Yeah. I think what I'm hearing, that spark that you're talking about, right? It's like when I think about like LLMs, right? At some level, they're trained on past language, right? The difference between that and us is we have the past language, but we also have, we have the realm of known knowns, known unknowns, and then unknown unknowns, right? And it seems like the unknown unknown is the domain that kind of in some sense makes us human in a certain sense, right? And so what I'm hearing is like if you could have a prompt that actually engages your thought or your perception to evoke something that you didn't know that you didn't know, then we're talking about something that actually helps you become more human. Is that fair to say?
5: That's very well put. I'm
3: going to ask you to hold that answer until after these messages. We'll be right back on The Leaking Timeline with more from OG Rose.

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5: Welcome back to Leaking Timeline with Eric and Guy. We're here today with OG Rose talking about real life philosophy on the ground with the family. You can join the conversation at 800-878-7529, and we'd love to hear from you. Now, Guy, you had just asked a question. We got cut off at the break. Can you give a quick recap?
6: Well, I mean, Daniel, you were talking about this spark, right? And keeping this, not letting the spark die because AI does everything for you versus having AI actually have you have an encounter with something that only you can have, right? Which is, whereas the AI has knowns and knowns unknowns, right? We have those things, but we also have the domain, for example, of the unknown unknowns, right? And so much of, I believe that makes us human has to do with that we are always already in some sense aware of that realm and learn from that realm and reach it, and it reaches towards us. Is that kind of like what you're talking about?
7: Absolutely, and very, very well put. If I were to say to you that mountain range over there is unknowable, you probably would go, oh, okay, and keep walking. But if I were to look at you and say, hey, that mountain range over there is unknown, ooh, adventure time. There's something exciting to do, right? We've basically existed, and I think philosophy, and I think education in general has fallen into this mistake. We basically treat things as either known. If they're knowable and known, they matter. And the rest is unknowable and doesn't matter. Because if it did matter, we'd already know it, actually. And therefore, our education and pedigree and all of that tends to be focused on it. But this is also a recipe for learning that is boredom, learning that is indifferent, and learning that is just trying to pass tests. But what if I were to say, actually, education is about being prepared for the unknown, to go to be able to handle the unknown and to actually be able to go on an adventure into the unknown, actually. Oh, well, that's cool. That's interesting. I strongly believe that this actually is what education is about. And I think when you read Aristotle and many of the great philosophers, these guys were not, and women and thinkers all around the world, Kyoto School, et cetera, they're not like so much in the business of writing down what they know. They're in the business of trying to articulate like their approach towards something unknown and trying to, it's almost like walking around the edges of a crater, trying to figure out what was here, what was going on, and really believing that it matters. I think basically this has always been the heart of, it's a very gigantuous claim, has always been the heart of learning for humans. It's why we can love learning. And there's a way in which AI as a kind of blessing can be a forcing function to make us get back to this form of education and learning. We want to spend our lives relating to an unknown that we ever work every single day to realize more and more of. And I think you see that in children. I think children just get like another kind of just, I almost want to say little test for if AI is being used correctly is after your kid gets off to the computer, do they grab a notebook and start writing things down? And like, are they immediately like thinking through things or going and looking around? Like, do you see them just kind of leaping out of the chair to kind of actually continue the project that they were working on? And then do they come back to the computer with the project they were working on? And you see a kind of feedback loop between the digital and the real life of which is connected by their imagination and hunger to kind of realize this thing that they sense inside of them that they want to realize more fully or to bring into the world. If you see your children doing that, and if you see yourself doing that, that tends to be a healthy sign of a good relationship with technology. But you really need to pay attention to that.
5: Do you see your kids doing that?
7: Yes. Yes, that's very important for us. Now, is this the part where I'm going to act as if the children are completely perfect in their relationship with technology? Of course not. They enjoy a good YouTube video just as much as I do. But the key, the overarching idea too, is I believe it's really important that the children, if the children see their parents talking about ideas, or they're engaged in conversation, and when they're talking, the parents don't have the all the answers are actually exploring with them, then actually that kind of culture in the house indirectly changes how they use the technology because they also are trying to get into that conversation. They're also trying to think through things. And if the parents are encouraging them to

0: for us.
1: It's hugely useful. How old are your kids, by the way?
0: 10, 8, 6, and 1 in 2 months.
1: Wow.
0: So, okay. You know, we have a band, an Americana band.
1: Well, I've got a 5-year-old, so I'm particularly interested in the 6-year-old. How's the 6-year-old engaging with AI at the moment? What's healthy and what's not?
0: I think so much of it is you get the children interested in projects. So there's this kind of, it's always interesting to me, like Michelle and I will talk about this. Children kind of naturally like to make spaces and engage in projects, right? They just build forts, or like they get super excited about making a fire,
1: right?
0: So you make your, so there's a few things. You have your environment full of things that can catch their interest without you telling them. So if, for example, we have books everywhere. Do we tell our kids to read books? No, but if they're just everywhere, then they pick them up. They look at them, right? If they see you with the computer using it, like there's a very big difference between using, say, a computer to have a conversation like this and using a computer just to watch Netflix. Not that there's anything wrong with Netflix, right? That changes their disposition to it. We use the AI to help them learn how to read. You know, they can have that, you know, they're at the age where they're learning how to read, where they're interested in, like, the main thing also you can do is if they get really interested in, say, something about mathematics, they're able to find, like, you know, basically a world expert on mathematics to this would be the main point, to pursue their curiosity. Like, I think that's for us kind of the big thing when the kids are really young, is to encourage their curiosity and let them pursue their curiosity, and having AI and all of the different technology facilitate that. Because, you know, if, for example, I'm not a world expert on the making of hammers, Reed really likes tools. Well, he can use AI to learn about the magnificence of hammers. And then once I know he'd done that, it just happens to be the case that hammers are on the floor in the garage. So they come upon hammers in the floor in the garage, of which then are completely new to them. They appear to them in a new way. So thinking about how to set the environment up around the children that has these indirect things that they can come upon and thus feel are their own. Because if they just find the hammers on the floor of the garage, then it feels like they found them on the floor and it's their discovery and they're pursuing their own interests. So creating in your environment opportunities to make the kids feel like they're pursuing their own interests, of which correspond with the AI, then you get that feedback loop. You're always, the overarching point is you're always looking to design, not to instruct so much, to design feedback loops between the computer and the real world in the computer. You're looking for feedback loops.
1: That's a great idea, because if you don't have the feedback loop, they just get stuck inside the computer loop. And that turns into a whole dopamine cycle that we all know, everybody knows at this point, that is deeply dangerous. But if you can have it loop them back into the real world, that is a great way to frame it.
2: Yeah.
1: Absolutely, you know, right. Go ahead, guy.
2: You know, it's interesting with this in mind. I'm glad we're talking about this. I'm right now, both Eric and I have been, you know, working with AI agents, right, on our computer that do stuff and can do stuff. I just am working on a project right now where I'm training the AI on all Heidegger's writing.
0: Wow.
2: And what I'm trying, what my idea is, like, what I want to do is not talk to it and say what Heidegger would say, but hear me and ask me questions that open up dimensions that I'm not open to right now, right? This, I wanted to ask questions and evoke this sense of what I haven't thought of, what I'm not looking at. And that's the thing that I think I'm appreciating about what you're saying, because one of the things that I think that technology and social media has been a disaster for, right, is gone in way the wrong direction, is everything becomes known and evaluative, right, and optimized, but in a way that actually kind of makes our interest in the world withdrawal, right? This sense of technology actually opening us up to the world, and in such a way that we can hear the call of the world and participate with it, right? This is such a big thing. I'm just curious, how are we doing about that right now, in your view? Like, from your view of what you see, how you see people working with AI, everything that you've heard about it, your experience of it, like, what direction is it going in? Like, how do you think we're

0: doing with AI as a society, as a culture?
1: I think it's a great question. I don't know. I think basically what I think is occurring, Hegel has that idea that the fear of error is the fear of truth. And basically history works by getting itself into something it didn't know it was getting itself into, and then it has to figure it out along the way. And basically, I think that's the situation. We've made something and we didn't really know what we were making. We kind of did, but you couldn't really fully know until you did, and now you have to respond to it, right? I think generally, I will say we're probably not doing great because our entire education system is about being able to plan the future, not to be prepared for the unexpected. That's a reason why I emphasize that, is because we've created something that is very, we've created something, and many people have said this, where AI is a paradigmatic shift, right? But how is it a paradigmatic shift is the question, right? It is paradigmatic because now everything basically has to be about our preparedness for the unknown, for that of which you can't plan ahead of time, as we were saying before, right? So we're kind of in the transition between basically AI kind of being the forcing function to force us in that direction, which I would argue is actually a more human direction. So in that way, going in that direction is positive, but we're still actually trained in the thinking of the previous paradigm. So you're having a kind of existential crisis. You're having a kind of freak out,
2: On the
1: right?
2: other
1: Because
2: hand, people love adventure so much, Daniel. I mean, it's the right framing for the concept because that is what calls people forward, is the unknown, right? I mean, that's who we are.
1: I think for me, a lot of our moment, I'm glad you said that, is missing the right framing. It's a crossroads. It's an opportunity. Like, the unknown is an adventure. The unknown to people not prepared for it is scary, but the unknown for people who are prepared for it and longing for it becomes an adventure. And if you have a lot of people that are like, what am I, the meaning crisis, as Verveke says, it's very clear that the zeitgeist of the culture is longing for something like an adventure. They're longing for something like that. And the adventure is, in a sense, to find out what it is to be human, like to actually realize the fullness of the human being, which I think is realized in relation to these unknown unknowns. And so I would say our moment is lacking the proper framing to think the moment. So we are just seeing it as either an existential crisis, or people are responding to AI as being evil and don't have anything to do with it, or they're downplaying it. All of these can almost be seen. Let me put it this way. I see a whole lot of coping responses, or I see a whole lot of responses that are coping, or maybe even just kind of accepting that, the AI Moloch God will replace us all,
2: Which is
1: right?
2: coping. That's still
1: Which is
2: coping.
1: coping. I still feel like it's coping. I agree with it. The correct framing is one of adventure, of which calls us to a new kind of education. I think a new kind of conversation. I think a new kind of focus, a new view of what intelligence is for. Intelligence is not so much, in my opinion, realize its fullness in solving problems, but being prepared to respond to the unknown, more like a jazz improvisation, which we did at Eunoia for years, and I love that. I think that's where the human is found, and this is our age to rise to that occasion. We just need the framing to see it that way.
2: Yeah, it really does feel like we've been preparing for this our entire history. Well, that's a great place to take a break. We'll be right back after these messages with more from Daniel Gardner of OG Rose on the Leaking Timeline.

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6: 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You even have this thing that you started called The Net, that where once a week a bunch of people just come together and you guys you have wild conversations. I love dropping in on that. And then you also have deep dialogues with a lot of different thinkers from a lot of different walks of life. And you are currently doing a series with your wife called Philosophizing Your Life, which is amazing.
4: So, wait. This YouTube channel sounds amazing. You just have random people on and you just go deep?
5: We just have a good old time. It's like gathering on the porch at 5 o'clock, you know, before dinner, and we just have a grand overlooking the field. So yes, we do that. OG Rose Conversations, the net we've been doing for, we just did episode 200 with wonderful people. Guy has come by. We love having Guy. And no, it's a real joy. And to me, it is a testament of how philosophy facilitates friendship and facilitates deeper relationships and a quality of life that I think the human comes out in.
7: Which, as you said, is where the philosophy is to be found.
5: Absolutely.
7: It's a great perspective. Folks, we'll be back here, same time, same channel, on Sports Byline next week. And as I said, if you'd like to hear the rest of this conversation, go to leakingtimeline.com or wherever you listen to podcasts. We'll see you next time, folks. Bye for now.

0: I'm Mike Sempervivi with the Sports Byline Broadcasting Network 2-Minute Warning. Well, Philadelphia fans, at least the Phillies took the last two from Colorado to take that series. All sarcasm aside, the Flyers hockey team is very raw but also very talented. They made a huge step up this season, and there's no shame in getting swept by an elite unit like the Carolina Hurricanes. That same courtesy can't really be extended to the 76ers, who were also swept by the New York Knicks, who now advance to the NBA Eastern Conference Finals for the second year in a row. And a lot of that credit goes to the Knicks, who have found another gear after sleepwalking through games 2 and 3 against Atlanta in the first round. They treated this series as if it was a tune-up fight with a lower-rated opponent they wanted to get out of the way quickly because their big-money fight was next. And it is. Making the conference finals wasn't the goal. Beating Detroit and winning it is. I mean, it's why Tom Thibodeau got fired last year and why Mike Brown is there. It's why people were beginning prayer circles for Billy Donovan prior to Game 4 against Atlanta. The Knicks' entire season comes down to beating Detroit, and if it happens to be Cleveland, so be it. Beat them with the same energy. And the lack of energy is what did in the Sixers, who couldn't maintain any positive momentum coming out of the Boston series. They were tired and looked weak. Joel Embiid missed multiple games in each series again. Whatever giggles are left over from the trust the process days have been snuffed, and his future in the city is in question as he's set to begin making $60 million a year. He hasn't been able to play as much as he can with Paul George, who the Sixers both need on the floor to win. George tried, but he also couldn't bring enough to the table, which is troubling for a team that felt as though they could win now. Their shooters, Tyrese Maxey, VJ Edgecombe, Quentin Grimes, and Justin Edwards, were stifled all series, finishing with a dud on Sunday, shooting a combined 15 of 45 and 3 of 24 from 3. Maxey, who was tremendous throughout the Celtics series, shrunk under the Knicks' relentless pressure, while his counterpart, Jalen Brunson, ran wild, scoring 116 points in 129 minutes and hearing MVP chants inside Xfinity Mobile. New York's bench outscored Philadelphia's 137-104 during the series and probably would have beaten the Sixers starters if they had been asked. After basically begging their fans not to sell their tickets, Philadelphia laid an egg for 3 games and then got swept off the floor in their home building, which really did become MSG South on Sunday. I know the Sixers have committed to this roster, but after 25 years of not making it out of the second round of the playoffs, after watching this, I'm not sure next year is going to yield much different results. I'm Mike Sempervivi with the Sports Byline Broadcasting Network 2-Minute Warning.
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3: I love that guy.
4: Oh my gosh, he's so fine. Rick Tittle brings home the bacon, fries it up in a pan, and then he eats it.
5: Ricky T in the hizzle for shizzle, biznatch.

0: Thank you for that, and welcome back to the show. Bob Nightingale is reporting that the Giants are trying to unload Rafi Devers, but they're already regret taking on that contract. I'm sure they'd have to pay almost all of it for him to play for a different team. But they have to endure this year, and then seven more seasons. This year, 27 mil. Next year, 28.5. Year after that, 28.5. The year after that, 28.5. The year after that, 28.5. The year after that, 28.5. The year after that, 28.5. The year after that, 28.5. He is on the team until 2034, when he'll be a free agent and be 37 years old. But you know what? Even though the Red Sox gave him whatever, 313 million. And they're glad that that contract is gone. At least Devers delivered. I'll never understand the Matt Chapman deal, which they have four more years of that. He can't hit. He's overrated at third. And he can be kind of a douche sometimes. I mean, I guess we all can. But when Matt Olson left, I was sad. When Matt Chapman left the A's, I didn't even blink. I never once was like, oh, Chapman's coming up. Something good's going to happen. No. I mean, he's not a lousy defender. He's just way overrated. He reminds me a lot of Donaldson, except the only difference is Donaldson could hit. So, wow, if that's true, they're trying to get rid of Devers now. Who is going to take on that money? No one. So they'd probably tell the Giants, look, we'll pay him $5 million a year. Are you willing to pick up $23.5 million per year for the next 7 years? If you are, then we have a deal. But I'm not saying that's a true account, but, you know, that's what Bob Nightingale is saying. And so somebody heard a whisper or got a phone call somewhere. All right, I'm Rick Tittle. Come on back.
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5: Hour two of Titillating Sports. 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Rick Tittle is back. 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I can't believe how awesome he is. 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Rick Tittle is back. 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More sports talk, yes. 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
0: All right, thank you for that, and welcome back to the show. Rick Tittle with you coast to coast and around the world on the American Forces Radio Network. Very interesting and unique sports book is coming out on Friday by our guest Christian Sweezy. It's called The Long Red Line, Cornell Lacrosse and the 48-Year Quest for Glory. Christian, welcome to the show. First of all, Sweezy or Sweezy?
7: You're very kind, Rick. It is Sweezy. Unfortunately, for me, it rhymes with sleazy and sneezy, so I get a lot of derivation. But Sweezy is preferred on my end.
0: And Sweezy would rhyme with a handsome actor. You don't want that.
7: I know. What a terrible fate. Yes, exactly.
0: All right. Well, I was a college lacrosse player in the 80s at St. Mary's College, and I was a football player, and I played it to get out of weightlifting in the off season. I wasn't very good. I was a crease defender, and I would just stand in front of the goal with a 5-foot-long stick and impale people. But this is the real deal. Tell us a little bit about how this all came together, because I know you're a lacrosse guy.
7: Thank you, Rick. Yes, I am. And I had written a book for Cornell Press in 2022 on lacrosse in the 1970s, which was largely, you know, rather some field that was, you know, had not really been covered very well. And so I don't know if that my book did it or not, but at least we gave an effort toward it. And so I was on their radar already. And as Cornell embarked last year on its what was looking to be and turned out to be its first national title since 1977, I had kept in touch with them. And as soon as they won the title Memorial Day over Maryland, you know, that night I talked to people from Cornell Press and I said, hey, let's see what we can turn around pretty quickly. So it was kind of in the works during the season. I know the people at Cornell are very superstitious, so I won't say that we jinxed it. You know, we were just sort of preliminarily talking during the quarterfinals and semifinals, and then decided after Cornell won the championship to try to put something together.
0: You know, it's funny because you think about the early days of lacrosse going back to the Native Americans, but I remember when I was told, you know, when you have the ball, you have to hold your stick away from your body because of Jim Brown. And when he was in Syracuse, yes, he would press it against his chest and just run through everyone. So, who was the Jim Brown of Cornell? Who's like their all-time sort of stallion?
7: They have a couple, Rick, and the first is a guy named Eamon McEnany, who was sort of the opposite of Jim Brown. He was 5'10", 150 pounds, from Long Island. So similar to Jim Brown, he was actually a very good football player. He played a wide receiver at Cornell in the 70s and lacrosse, but he quit the team as a junior football team in 76 to focus on trying to win the national title in that spring. And the coach to whom he broke the news was George Seifert, who had been the head football coach at Cornell and later won, I think the status, he won 3 games at Cornell and won 2 Super Bowls with the 49ers. But Eamon was very quick and very extremely quick and extremely competitive. So Cornell had not won a title since he graduated in 1977. And the more recent example would be C.J. Kirst from last year's team, a senior who played much of the season with a broken hand, that they were very, you know, they were sort of adroitly concealed, literally and otherwise, until the season was over. He needed severe off-season surgery, but he wanted to play. He said, no, I'm a senior. I'm a fifth-year senior. I don't have any time left. This is my chance. And he insisted, amid all the sort of medical rules in existence, he said, no, he overruled everyone, said, I'm playing. And he had this word of his mother. His father died when he was young, and this was his chance. And so I think he would be the more kind of, in terms of just being a physical force, you know, 6'2", 210. And he was the guy, Rick, who said, all right, I want to go from point A to point B, and I'm just going to get there and I'm too strong. You know, you're either going to have to send four people to stop me or I'm going to run over you. And I think in that sense, he was a little bit, without withholding the ball, I think he was a little bit like Jim Brown.
0: I had one really smart friend. She had her pick of the Ivy League schools, and she ended up going to Yale. But she said she almost picked Cornell because she loved the campus. She loved Ithaca. What is it about that school that, I mean, it's, you hear New York and you go, oh, New York, but it's in the Finger Lakes. It's way up there. What about that place makes it special in your mind?
7: One of the things that makes it special, Rick, is that they are really invested in lacrosse. You know, the band shows up at a lot of the home games. They have huge tailgate parties before the game, you know, and it's sort of food, and, you know, it isn't a fraternity, you know, part 2.0 or something. I mean, it's very tastefully done, literally and otherwise. You know, they have grills and food and music and, you know, some drinks and water and sparkling water, whatever it is, and they're just very excited for lacrosse. You know, I was up at the game this past weekend against Johns Hopkins with my older brother and my nephew, and they both kept commenting, you know, boy, people really like lacrosse in Ithaca. People really like lacrosse in Central New York. And my nephew is on the team at Skidmore, and I think that they like the sport there, too, in Saratoga Springs area. But it's much more, you know, high school lacrosse, college lacrosse, indoor lacrosse, you know, a little bit like, is it Bubba Gump? You know, shrimp grits, shrimp etouffee, you know, any kind of shrimp that he could think of. I think Central New York is really like that with lacrosse. And so I think, at least in terms of a lacrosse perspective, they really are one of the places, along with Johns Hopkins and a couple other, where they're very, very serious and the sport is followed very closely.
0: What is it about this story? Because, look, a lot of programs go through long droughts, but what is it about this story, about this team, that makes it so compelling?
7: Rick, a couple things. The first is the 48-year drought, again, at a program that really cares about the sport and really sinks some resources into it and really has some eyeballs. You know, this isn't a place where they're fair-weather fans and, you know, if the team is good, people show up. I mean, they get people home and away to all their games. I likened one set of fans to sort of devotees of the Grateful Dead or Fish. You know, they'll just go wherever the team is playing. They show up. And the other thing, too, is that in 2004, it's actually St. Patrick's Day, 2004, during a game against Binghamton, a young man named George Boyardi, he was a team captain, and Cornell was ahead 9-6 with about 3 minutes left in the game, and Binghamton was on extra man. And it was a little bit closer than it should have been, and so the Binghamton kid took a shot on goal, and George Boyardi jumped in front of it to block the shot. He said, no, I can't have them score, make it 9-7 and make it closer, whatever. And he actually died on the field. The ball struck him in the chest right when his heart had hit that cycle. And, you know, I think it's very similar to DeMar Hamlin and some of the stories we see now where the athlete survives and actually comes back and plays at some point later on. And they did have the defibrillator on the sideline. You know, they got to him as quickly as they could. He received pretty good medical attention. You know, the ambulance came within 2 minutes, I think, but they still lost him. And I, you know, he really remains relevant to that program, and not in sort of a ghoulish way, but in more, you know, they sort of still try to live up to the example he set, not only on that moment on Schoolcraft Field in 2004, but also throughout his career there. They had moved him from long sick midi to short sick, which is a very thankless position. It's almost like the fifth cornerback, or, you know, the nickelback in football. You're going to get picked on and you give up touchdowns. And, you know, that's what gets picked on. And he said, okay, I can handle that. And just sort of his example of being a good teammate and a good friend and always listening to people, you know, lacrosse, for better or worse, has a reputation of sort of, you know, go from the playing field to Wall Street, or go from, you know, to finance or business, whatever. And George Boyardi, after he graduated from Cornell, was set to go teach at a Jesuit high school in Rosebud, South Dakota, run by Native Americans. He had become very interested in that culture. So I think there's a lot to Cornell, and there's, you know, the drought, but there's also how they still honor George Boyardi, and how, honestly, on a practical level, in 2024, Cornell did not make the NCAA tournament. And then in 2025, they win the whole thing. So it's sort of, okay, this is relatable. Like, my team didn't make the tournament last year, or, you know, my high school had a terrible year. How do we turn this thing around and make it better? And so I think there are lessons in there beyond people who go to Schoolcraft Field, you know, several times a year that they might glean from.
0: By the way, I'll leave you with this because you might know. So my first year, I had a brine stick that would bend to a right angle. It was a piece of garbage. And then so someone recommended Crooked Arrow. I think it was in the New England area, and I used that thing, and that thing was awesome and made out of wood. You know the Crooked Arrow sticks?
7: I briefly know about them, but I do know the wooden sticks. And, for years, of course, the sport was exclusively played with wooden sticks. And I think it was part of the Native American culture. It was sort of the good news, bad news when they switched, Rick, from wood to plastic. The good news was that the sport became much more accessible. You could walk into a store, pick up a stick off, not necessarily a 90-degree stick like yours, but you could walk into a store, pick up a stick, and play right away. The wooden sticks needed weeks and weeks of being broken in, and then once you broke it in, if it broke in a game, you had to start all over sometimes in the middle of the season with a stick, and shooting was wildly inaccurate, and passing wasn't that accurate, and the scores were much lower. But there was, that was still part of the Native American game, and the Native Americans largely used those sticks. And I think it's sort of the good news, bad news that it's now more popular, but it's also lost a large part of its heritage.
0: Yeah, it was perfect for me to just stand in front of the crease and attack people.
7: Yeah,
0: the name of the book. The name of the book is The Long Red Line, Cornell Lacrosse and the 48-Year Quest for Glory, out Friday by our guest, Christian Sweezy. Hey, Christian, good talking lacrosse with you, and congrats on this book.
7: You're very kind, Rick. Thank you so much. I enjoyed this as well.
0: All right, good stuff. I'm Rick Tittle. We will come back with some open lines at 1-800-878-PLAY.

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5: 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Huddleston, Modric, there to be hit, deflection, hit the post, Lennon!

0: That's what I had been saying. What had happened was Rick Tittle was just trying to keep it real and stay sucker-free.
1: All right, whatever that means. Thank you for that. Welcome back to the show. Rick Tittle with you coast to coast and around the world on the American Forces Radio Network. It's our pleasure to welcome to the show soccer writer Leander Scherlakens. He has a brand new book called The Long Game, which is available tomorrow from Viking Publishing, about the United States men's national team as we are a month to the day away from the World Cup beginning here in North America. Leander, welcome to the show. I know you hail from Belgium, a country that I've visited, and I do love that place. What part are you from?
2: I was actually born in the Netherlands, in Breda, the south of the Netherlands, but we moved to Brussels when I was four, so from the capital, and I was there through high school.
1: So the Mannequin Piece, the Grand Place, and you probably grew up an Anderlecht fan?
2: I was still an Ajax fan because that Dutch part of me rang through. They were very, very good when I was first becoming really conscious of soccer. So I stuck with that.
1: I remember when the Amsterdam Arena was built and they put in the cement moats. Like, what's in them? Nothing. You try to get on the field, you're going to fall down on cement.
2: Yeah, that's what they were for, to keep fans off the field. But they got rid of them eventually because by then they were kind of out of fashion and people felt they were too hostile.
1: All right, the book, The Long Game, U.S. Men's Soccer and Its Savage Four-Decade Journey to the Top or Thereabouts. And I'm right here with you. When I was in high school and college, we weren't in the World Cup. And thankfully that Paul Caligiuri shot heard around the world got us to Italia 90. I got to work at the media center for USA 94. I've watched the men's game grow and grow. And then the setbacks, missing out on Russia 18. And now we have all these players playing overseas mostly, but there's not a cohesive unit. And I think this FIFA rankings, I always laugh when I see where the U.S. is. They're just trying to kiss our butt because, like, the 20 teams behind us could beat us easily, I think. But what was the impetus behind putting all this together, Leander?
2: Well, for a start, the U.S. men's national team has an extraordinary history. I mean, it's such a weird team in so many ways. They got to the very first World Cup ever played in 1930 and placed third. Now, granted, only 13 teams showed up, and most of the big European powers didn't because they were upset that the World Cup was going to be all the way in Uruguay. And then in 1950, the U.S. posts one of the great upsets at a World Cup in Brazil beating England 1-0, still a result that has people scratching their heads. And then after that, they don't make it back, as you mentioned, until 1990, and they're in the wilderness for 40 years. And it's just such a strange story. They at one point had a streak in the 50s and 60s where the U.S. did not win a game for 11 straight years. The national team program was just completely disheveled back then. They had a World Cup qualifier for the 1974 edition where they didn't have enough players to field a full team, and they had to pull a guy from the stands. They have lots of stories like that where they either had no coach at all, or for one qualifying session they had two coaches and nobody could figure out who the guy really was. Then in 1983, in their desperation, because U.S. soccer could only afford to put on one game a year, they entered the national team as a club team in the old North American Soccer League, which was about to crumble anyway the next year, as Team America, and they came dead last, scored the fewest goals of anybody. And there's just so many great stories, so many wacky recollections that I got from, I spoke to 150 players, coaches, administrators, really focusing on the last 40 years. And I think it really kind of illustrates just how far this team has come to now being in a place where, as you put it well, they have good players. Will they come together to have a strong World Cup?

0: Then they said, he goes, okay, well, where do I get my plane tickets? And they went, if you want to play, fly yourself out. I mean, that to me is astounding because that was 1975, not that long ago.
1: No, I mean, it's just the sport completely collapsed. I mean, there were decades where the U.S. had no national soccer league, certainly not a professional one, where basically the sport was kept alive in these regional leagues in what they called the ethnic leagues, where New York City, for instance, would have all these, and I'm sure the Bay Area did as well, these leagues where the teams would be made up of entirely Irish players or entirely Greek American players or entirely Mexican players. And so that was a hard sell to the mainstream because there's such a history of dysfunction and infighting in American professional men's soccer that they really just kind of kept holding themselves back for decade after decade.
0: By the way, I know you you teach at Marist, is that right?
1: Yes.
0: Yeah, so a colleague of mine who I used to do work in radio with, and now he's in New York City, named Brandon Tierney, played baseball at Marist. And I said, oh, is that a Catholic school? And he said, I don't know. And I said, you played for Marist and you don't know if it's a Catholic school? Or not? So I'll ask you, is it a Catholic school or just a Christian school?
1: It was a Catholic school. It's now become sort of more broad. I mean, it's still definitely – keep some of those values and everything, but it's not really a religiously inflected the way it used to be.
0: Gotcha. All right. So now, you know, it used to be, you know, that 94 team, and you know, I was at that game 4th of July against Brazil, and how plucky with the Tomas Dules and the Kearney, New Jersey guys and the Fremont, California guys. I mean, they had, you know, Bora, let's keep the ball on the floor, let's pass it around. And then we got into this kind of period of hubris, I thought, and the disaster of not coming out of CONCACAF in 2018. And I love Mauricio Pochettino as well, but it still seems kind of disjointed. And Leander, we have no goalie. We used to have a Keller or a Friedel or a Miola or a Howard. We have no one now. How is that possible?
1: I mean, it's sort of ironic in a sense that for years and years and years, it felt like the U.S. was producing world-class goalies and kind of falling short everywhere else on the field. And there were all these theories that it was because American children played ball sports with their hands, and therefore we were good at producing goalies, but not players who had to actually use their feet. And now we've got all these great outfield players. And the goalies, you know, it's probably going to be Matt Fries of New York City FC or Matt Turner of the New England Revolution. Turner played in the Premier League in England for three different clubs. That didn't work out, so now he's back stateside. Fries is sort of a younger goalie. But, yeah, that's a question mark for the U.S. I think on their day they're both solid goalies, but it is unusual that the stars are elsewhere now and that the goalkeeping position is a little bit of a liability.
0: Let me ask you something, Leander. How would you, if you were Pochettino, how would you go about it? Because, you know, even though I guess Pulisic has another knock, but he hasn't been scoring lately, but we know how good he is. And you look at Balogun and what Haji Wright has done, Ricardo Pepi. So we know what we're going to do up front, but I still am scared of MLS players like the Berhalters and the Arfsons and the Tim Reams of the world. How would you go about it? Would you go inverted fullbacks? Would you just run a Catenaccio, a 4-4-2? Like, how would you approach it? I give you the job right now as the United States men's national team head coach. What do you do?
1: Well, first of all, I'm honored. This is the biggest job of my life. The World Cups tend to be attritional battles, right? Now that it's been expanded from 32 teams to 48, you have to get through 8 games to win a World Cup, and not saying that the U.S. is in that conversation by any means. But most of these guys are coming off their European club season. They're exhausted. They're playing in the summer heat. They're traveling a lot. Like, you're not going to be able to do this sort of sophisticated stuff you can on a club team, which you really can't anyway because national teams are together for so short a period of time. So I would play it pretty pragmatic. I would make sure that my defense is up to snuff. I play with 3 center backs and have Sergiño Dest and Anthony Robinson hurtling up the flanks, but make sure they have plenty of

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0: I'm Mike Sempervivi with the Sports Byline Broadcasting Network 2-Minute Warning. Well, Philadelphia fans, at least the Phillies took the last two from Colorado to take that series. All sarcasm aside, the Flyers hockey team is very raw but also very talented. They made a huge step up this season, and there's no shame in getting swept by an elite unit like the Carolina Hurricanes. That same courtesy can't really be extended to the 76ers, who were also swept by the New York Knicks, who now advance to the NBA Eastern Conference Finals for the second year in a row. And a lot of that credit goes to the Knicks, who have found another gear after sleepwalking through games 2 and 3 against Atlanta in the first round. They treated this series as if it was a tune-up fight with a lower-rated opponent they wanted to get out of the way quickly because their big-money fight was next. And it is. Making the conference finals wasn't the goal. Beating Detroit and winning it is. I mean, it's why Tom Thibodeau got fired last year and why Mike Brown is there. It's why people were beginning prayer circles for Billy Donovan prior to Game 4 against Atlanta. The Knicks' entire season comes down to beating Detroit, and if it happens to be Cleveland, so be it. Beat them with the same energy. And the lack of energy is what did in the Sixers, who couldn't maintain any positive momentum coming out of the Boston series. They were tired and looked weak. Joel Embiid missed multiple games in each series again. Whatever giggles are left over from the trust the process days have been snuffed, and his future in the city is in question as he's set to begin making $60 million a year. He hasn't been able to play as much as he can with Paul George, who the Sixers both need on the floor to win. George tried, but he also couldn't bring enough to the table, which is troubling for a team that felt as though they could win now. Their shooters, Tyrese Maxey, VJ Edgecombe, Quentin Grimes, and Justin Edwards, were stifled all series, finishing with a dud on Sunday, shooting a combined 15 of 45 and 3 of 24 from 3. Maxey, who was tremendous throughout the Celtics series, shrunk under the Knicks' relentless pressure, while his counterpart, Jalen Brunson, ran wild, scoring 116 points in 129 minutes and hearing MVP chants inside Xfinity Mobile. New York's bench outscored Philadelphia's 137-104 during the series and probably would have beaten the Sixers starters if they had been asked. After basically begging their fans not to sell their tickets, Philadelphia laid an egg for 3 games and then got swept off the floor in their home building, which really did become MSG South on Sunday. I know the Sixers have committed to this roster, but after 25 years of not making it out of the second round of the playoffs, after watching this, I'm not sure next year is going to yield much different results. I'm Mike Sempervivi with the Sports Byline Broadcasting Network 2-Minute Warning.
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4: There are rich teams, and there are poor teams. Then there's 50 feet of crap, and then there's us.

I'm Mike Sempervivi with the Sports Byline Broadcasting Network 2-Minute Warning. Well, Philadelphia fans, at least the Phillies took the last two from Colorado to take that series. All sarcasm aside, the Flyers hockey team is very raw but also very talented. They made a huge step up this season, and there's no shame in getting swept by an elite unit like the Carolina Hurricanes. That same courtesy can't really be extended to the 76ers, who were also swept by the New York Knicks, who now advance to the NBA Eastern Conference Finals for the second year in a row. And a lot of that credit goes to the Knicks, who have found another gear after sleepwalking through games 2 and 3 against Atlanta in the first round. They treated this series as if it was a tune-up fight with a lower-rated opponent they wanted to get out of the way quickly because their big-money fight was next. And it is. Making the conference finals wasn't the goal. Beating Detroit and winning it is. I mean, it's why Tom Thibodeau got